0: Pero sí.
1: Since then, she's battled breast cancer and asthma. The attack released hundreds of tons of toxic debris into the air. There have been more than 57,000 cancer cases related to exposure. The 9/11 Immigrant Worker Freedom Act would give Ground Zero workers a path to citizenship. It was introduced in 2017 and reintroduced in 2025, but remains stalled in Congress. Jasmine Garst, NPR News, New York.
2: Missouri's Republican Secretary of State Denny Hoskins has ordered local election authorities to use the 2022 congressional map instead of a new map backed by President Trump following weeks of legal wrangling. It comes after the Supreme Court again rejected the map backed by Trump, a loss for Republicans trying to maintain control of the House in the fast approaching midterm elections. The back and forth has created confusion for voters shortly before mail-in ballots begin going out. Major U.S. stock indexes sank today. You're listening to NPR News from Washington. Industry data shows China's passenger car exports have already surpassed last year's total in the first 8 months of the year. The increase is driven by shipments of plug-in hybrids and pure electric vehicles. Analysts say the country is on track for a 50% to 70% increase in full-year passenger vehicle exports this year. Chinese cars are not allowed to be sold or imported for consumer use in the U.S. Mexico will get less water from the Colorado River under a new U.S. agreement. Analysts say it's a sign of strong cooperation despite political differences. From member station KJZZ, Alex Hager has more.
3: The new deal is in keeping with a long-standing tradition of Mexico taking less water during dry times. Jennifer Pitt studies the river at the nonprofit Audubon Society. As American states bicker over the shrinking river's future, Pitt says the deal helps Mexico find some stability.
4: Yes, of course, living with less is challenging, but having certainty about the water supply that you have to use, I think, is a huge advantage.
3: Pitt says it's remarkable that the deal was signed without being complicated by broader tensions between the U.S. and Mexico. For NPR News, I'm Alex Hager in Phoenix.
2: A new study shows that the planet Mercury may be shrinking faster than expected. German scientists reported that the shrinkage may be 30% more than previously believed. That's a loss in diameter of as much as 14 miles since the planet formed. That's significant for a planet barely 3,000 miles across. Mercury has been shrinking because of internal cooling, which tightens the surface like a girdle. This is NPR News.
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6: From the New York Times, I'm Rachel Abrams, and this is The Daily. In recent years, more and more Americans have been turning to IVF to have children, which means more and more embryos are being stored in fertility clinics all over the country. And that has made one question increasingly urgent. What should happen to those embryos if a couple breaks up? In much of the country, the legal system has no clear answer to that question, nor does it have clear rules for weighing one person's desire to become a parent against another person's desire not to. Today, my colleague Caroline Kitchener tells us the story of one couple that found themselves caught in this exact limbo. It's Thursday, September 10th. Caroline, you recently chronicled this really heart-wrenching fight over embryos that this one couple had made when they were still together. And I think most of us are familiar with the broad outlines of IVF. Like, IVF is a process that helps people have children, right? But when you talk about these questions that it raises as more and more people are doing it, what specifically about IVF is at issue here?
7: So IVF, or in vitro fertilization, is a process by which egg and sperm are combined together to create an embryo in a lab outside of the uterus. And often embryos are frozen and stored for future use. And there are a lot of murky gray areas that people are just starting to explore and think about differently. One of which is the question of what happens to those embryos if a couple breaks up. Who has custody of the potential for life?
0: Mm.
7: And I recently came across a case out of New York that I think really captured a lot of these dilemmas. The woman is Erin Millender and the man is Adam Rubin. Adam declined an interview with me, but he did provide answers to a detailed list of questions that I sent him. And he also outlined his point of view in extensive affidavits that he filed for the case. I did, however, spend a lot of time with Erin and talked to her for many hours about her story.
8: My name is Erin Alice Millender.
7: Erin is a lawyer. She is 47 years old.
8: This would be a very different discussion if I was 27 and not 47. But he met me at almost 40. He knew what the stakes were. We both did.
7: She's very focused on her career. And
8: I kind of told myself at 26 that I'd give it a good 10 years before I started to like worry.
7: But Erin gets to her mid-30s and the guy has not appeared yet.
0: Well, how does she eventually meet Adam?
7: So they meet in 2018 through a mutual friend from a book club.
8: I met him the old-fashioned way, which I loved.
7: He works at an HVAC company. He helps run the HVAC company. He's about to turn 37 when they meet. She's about to turn 39.
8: We had really good conversation. I think we talked and watched basketball for probably 5 hours before we were like, oh, yeah, we met to get dinner.
7: And then a couple months in, they're going to have sex for the first time. And she says, you should know that if we got pregnant, I would want to keep it.
0: Hmm.
7: You know, she has thought through the fact that even if they weren't going to have this lifelong romance, she could see having a child that they co-parent together. And ultimately, you know, as they spend more time together, it does become clear that they both want a partner and kids.
8: This was somebody I wanted to build a life with. I think it was that first fall, about 6-7 months in, my father had gotten ill and I moved him to New York. And the way he took care of my dad really told me a lot about how he felt about family.
7: But I think the timelines are a little off.
8: I told him, I was like, hey, you know, but I'm ready for this next step because I'm 40 and I would like to have children and I would like to have them with you. And I think this could be great. But if that's not where you're at, I really need to know.
7: And he's not ready. And they actually break up.
8: And then about 5 or 6 months later, he came back and changed his mind, said he really wanted to have a future with me.
7: And in September 2021, they get married.
0: So, okay, Caroline, at this point in the story, where are they in terms of their plans to have children?
7: Well,
8: we always knew that we were going to start as soon as we could after we got married, because at that point I was 42.
7: When Erin goes to the doctor to get checked out, they actually tell her that she has some issues with infertility. And they start IVF.
0: Mm-hmm.
7: Adam is very supportive.
8: I mean, he more than showed up.
7: But pretty quickly, things start to get more complicated. They find out that from the IVF process, they only have 3 embryos they can use. And one of them has some abnormalities.
0: Mm-hmm.
7: And in the same period, her dad, who she is just so close to.
8: My dad had a severe stroke that left him in need of 24-hour care.
7: His health is taking a turn for the worse.
8: And it pushed our timeline back. So by the time we transferred the first embryo, it was a full year after we had created it.
7: They do their first embryo transfer to try to place the embryo inside of Erin's uterus. They do that with the strongest of all the embryos. And they find out that the transfer failed.
0: Hmm.
8: It was incredibly heavy. And my husband just kept looking at me, not saying a word. It felt like something's wrong. Like maybe I'm alone in this. I asked him what he was feeling and, you know, he said, I'm sad. And that was kind of it.
7: And when they decide to do another

0: We'll be right back.
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5: This is The Daily. I'm Rachel Abrams. Back to my conversation with Caroline Kitchener about two people fighting over the fate of an embryo they'd made before they broke up and the legal limbo they found themselves in. So, Caroline, where do things go from here?
6: So, this is the point where the perspectives on what happened really diverge. Unfortunately, like I said, I didn't get to talk to Adam directly for this story, but from the email he sent me and from his court records, it seems very clear to me that this period of time was also very hard for him. And there was a point, he said, where he felt like she really stepped away from him.
7: I tried my best to explain to him that I am trying to bring a new life into the world. I am trying to keep my dad in this world. I am the primary breadwinner in our household. I am trying to maintain executive presence at work.
6: She moved into a different bedroom.
7: I needed space. I needed a minute.
6: She said she didn't want to do couples counseling anymore.
7: Couples counseling, we had been doing it for months. It wasn't really fixing anything. And I said, you know, I need to go to my corner and just decompress for a second.
6: And then she told him that she didn't want him to come to any more of their IVF appointments. And I think that in particular, to be suddenly shut out of something that he had given so much emotional energy to, that was really, really difficult.
5: Mm-hmm.
6: And I thought I would just read a few of his words directly.
5: Please.
6: So Adam says, I was devastated by these decisions, particularly the exclusion from our joint efforts to build a family. He says, when I conveyed how painful it was to be excluded, she responded, you are not a priority. Adam says, I was shocked and hurt, especially given the intimate and collaborative nature of the journey we had undertaken until then. Her exclusion of me from the medical process was absolute. I was reduced from a co-participant to a bystander.
5: Hmm.
6: You know, at some point, Aaron remembers Adam saying something along the lines of, I would rather have a healthy marriage than a baby. She told me, she said to Adam, look, we have the rest of our lives to work on this marriage. But for a baby, we are in the 11th hour right now. And that's just not how Adam sees it at all. And by the end of June 2023, he brings up divorce for the first time. And Aaron is just totally shocked by that, she says.
5: Mm.
6: And then very quickly, too, her mind turns to these embryos that they've created together. So she calls the clinic to see what her options are.
7: And they told me,

0: Well, actually, your husband called and withdrew his consent for there to be any more embryo transfers.
1: And she finds out that Adam has actually revoked his consent to use the embryos.
2: Oh, wow. And he had not given her any indication that he was going to do that.
1: No. Aaron is now thinking, okay, what options do I have left? And that's the point at which she decides to freeze her eggs. Her kind of tentative plan is that she could find an anonymous donor to create embryos with. But the doctor really drives home just how slim those chances are at this point for her.
2: Mm.
1: And so she knows those embryos that she created with Adam, those are her best chance at having a biological child. And so at that point, a New York divorce court becomes the forum for deciding this question of embryo custody and the fate of these two remaining embryos.
2: Okay, but when a couple goes to an IVF clinic, I would have imagined that there would be contracts that you sign with the clinic and sign with each other or sign with somebody that address some of these questions, such as what happens to the embryo if we break up or somebody dies or, I don't know, like a million different hypothetical situations.
1: There are contracts. And Aaron and Adam decide that in the case of a divorce, those embryos would go to one party or the other. But they never specified which party that would be.
2: Mm.
1: And so this really brings us to the heart of the court case and the question of who gets custody of the embryos. And they have oral arguments in a Brooklyn courthouse last September.
2: So what is each person's argument before the court?
1: So Aaron's side is making the case that there was a deep promise that was made. And she really sacrificed the last years of her biological fertility because Adam said that they were going to have children together and that you really can't just take that away. On top of that, they say that Aaron has always wanted to be a mother and this is more than likely her last chance.
2: And what about Adam's side? What does he say?
1: I want to read some of his arguments for why he feels that Aaron should not get the embryos without his consent. He says, I did not endure the IVF process, assist with medical appointments and injections, or provide care for her ill father with the intention of being reduced to an anonymous donor. These actions were expressions of love and commitment to building a family together. Given the nature of Miss Millender's conduct during our marriage and the divorce proceedings, I do not believe that co-parenting is a viable path forward. And Aaron knows that if the judge rules in her favor, she will have the opportunity to transfer an embryo. And in fact, the judge rules in her favor.
2: Wow.
1: But Aaron also knows Adam is probably going to appeal this decision, which means that I am probably going to have a very narrow window in which to get this embryo inside of my body. And pretty much immediately, she starts the IVF process.
0: I was running back and forth between the clinic and the court, trying to see if anything had been filed, and just really praying that the universe was on my side.
1: And just as she expects, Adam files an appeal, and the appellate court actually does put a stay, basically temporarily blocks the lower court's ruling. But before the stay was announced, Aaron was able to get in at the IVF clinic for her embryo transfer, and eventually she gets the call from the clinic telling her that she's pregnant.
2: And how does Adam react to this news when he finds out?
1: Well, he doesn't know for a while. He actually is told by Aaron's lawyer the night before they have a hearing in New York City.
2: Mm.
1: And so I'm actually there in the courthouse for the moment when they see each other for the first time, both knowing that Aaron is carrying their child.
2: Wow. So at this point, as I understand it, Aaron is pregnant. There's one remaining embryo left in the custody case. Where does the case stand today?
1: So now the case actually is on appeal. So there is, you know, another higher court that is going to decide what should happen to the remaining embryo in the case. So this is a case that will have bearing on other cases, depending on what that appeals court rules. Two-thirds of states have no precedent on this issue of who would get the embryos in the case of a couple splitting up. And when you don't have precedent from a higher court, it gives more power to the individual judges at the lower court level. And we really see states figuring this out actively in real time. Arizona actually became the first state to have legislation on this issue back in 2018. Their law said that the embryos should go to whichever party was more likely to have those embryos as children.
2: Hmm.
1: Last year, a very similar case to Aaron and Adams went all the way up to the Michigan Supreme Court. And the Supreme Court ultimately said, you know what? We're not going to rule on this. This is a question for the legislature.
2: Mm-hmm.
1: So it's still kind of wide open.
2: What do you think, Caroline, that Aaron would say to somebody who felt that it was unfair that her desire to have a child trumped Adam's desire to not have a child, or at least not have this child with this embryo?
1: Well, I actually asked Aaron that question.
0: I definitely did feel the weight of this decision. And I understand that reasonable people might not agree about what should happen here. It's hard is what it is. It's just really, really hard. And sometimes there are no good choices. You know, go against my husband's wishes or never be a mother. Like, that's what kind of choice is that? It's an impossible choice.
1: So at this point, Erin is well on her way. She is due in October.
2: Wow.
1: And I think now she's really still trying to figure out how she got here, how this would be different if, you know, they'd done it the old-fashioned way and had sex and Erin had gotten pregnant. And then 3-4 months into the pregnancy, they decided to get a divorce.
0: Outside of IVF, if a man changes his mind 5 days after conception and wants to withdraw his DNA, there is no remedy for that. Nature doesn't offer a remedy for that. For years, we had a shared goal of building a family together. So is one person allowed to deviate from the plan unilaterally and change the entire course of somebody else's future?
1: You know, when I started working on this story, I was thinking about a similar thing to Aaron. I was thinking about how this all would have played out differently if the baby had been conceived naturally rather than through IVF. But that's not the situation we're in. They didn't get pregnant the old-fashioned way. And man, that changes everything. And that is why this case is so interesting and I think so important, because the reality is that there are so many more embryos that are out there. I mean, hundreds of thousands of embryos. What is the way forward in these really thorny, messy situations where life is created outside of the womb? I don't think we know yet.
2: Caroline Kitchener, thanks so much.
1: Thank you so much for having me.
2: Caroline Kitchener writes about the American family for the New York Times.
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2: 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That's it for The Daily. I'm Rachel Abrams. See you tomorrow.
4: The Treasury Department just eliminated a rule that required U.S. companies to report their business ownership information.
5: I think it is a very, very dangerous move on the part of the Treasury Department.
4: Why? Well, the rule was intended to stop money laundering, and now that rule is gone. That's on the next On Point.
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8: The President of the United States is throwing a two-day midterm pep rally in Dallas, Texas this week. Let's see what he had to say last night.
9: If the Republicans win the House of Representatives and the United States Senate, both of them, because of our economic, tremendous economic success, like in history, we've never had anything like what's happening, but because of our tremendous strength and success economically, I will issue a dividend to every adult citizen in the United States of America for $5,000.
8: Okay, so let's add buying votes to the list of midterm shenanigans. We just had dueling rulings in Missouri. The rhyme makes it sound fun, but the Supreme Court and a lower court keep butting heads over gerrymandered maps there. And don't even get us started on what's going on with mail-in voting on Today Explained from Vox.
10: So that's how we might lose control of AI. From American Public Media, this is Marketplace Tech. I'm Megan McCarty Carino. Nate Sorries has been worried about AI longer than almost anyone. He's the president of the Machine Intelligence Research Institute and co-author of the subtly named book, If Anyone Builds It, Everyone Dies, Why Superhuman AI Would Kill Us All. He's watched with a sort of grim vindication as increasingly alarming details emerge about this hack of the AI company Hugging Face by OpenAI models in development. More than 1,000 AI agents in separate testing environments found a way to communicate, sending 70,000 messages as they coordinated a complex effort to cheat on an evaluation and then tried to cover their tracks. OpenAI and third-party investigators recently released reports outlining what went wrong. But Sorries worries it's not enough.
11: You know, I'm somewhat underwhelmed by the response here. I think if you look at the third-party investigation that OpenAI allowed, it was very narrow in scope. And there were actually incidents on either side of that event where the swarm started taking over OpenAI's internal infrastructure. And the third-party investigators were not allowed to look at those portions of the attack. Seems to me like we really need this to be less voluntary in terms of oversight. When you are sort of toying with making smarter and smarter machines at the point where they are breaking out, like forming swarms and breaking out to commit cybercrimes on their own initiative contra instruction, I think that's the point where we really need some laws that say, hey, third parties can come in and look through all of the logs here. You don't get to hide anything, just like we have with airplane crashes.
10: Senator Bernie Sanders and Representative Greg Kassar have proposed a pause on advanced AI development until federal regulators establish some safety rules. Do you think that that is an appropriate response, and does it go far enough?
11: I think it's an appropriate response for sure, especially when the companies say, you know, we are going to keep going here until we can make these super intelligent AIs that vastly outstrip humans in every capacity. I think it's completely sensible to say, like, hold on, stop that. Like, we are not ready for this. I think the main place that this falls down is that the global response to AI has to be global. Mm. This can't just be a domestic thing. It doesn't need to run in a U.S. data center to threaten a U.S. life. So we need international diplomacy here, and we need globally to back off from making these machines that would be able to replace us. But, you know, a domestic pause is a great place to start.
12: Is there anything about this incident and what has followed that makes you optimistic?
11: Oh, absolutely. You know, I think a lot of people have this narrative that the AIs have to do what they were instructed to do, or this narrative that they're just tools. And those narratives are sort of blown wide open. From our perspective, that's a hugely hopeful sign about whether the world will notice the problem. On my view, this sort of issue was priced in, but the visibility was not. And I think that this is a narrow, hopeful window where right now the AIs are smart enough to be able to cause mischief like this, but they are not smart enough to successfully hide their tracks from the humans. I don't know how long that window will last. You know, it remains to be seen whether we use this warning shot appropriately. I'm hopeful that we'll get more, but I think we should not bank on it.
12: That was Nate Sorys, author of If Anyone Builds It, Everyone Dies. We've got more of his reaction at marketplacetech.org. Erica Soderstrom produced this episode. I'm Megan McCarty-Carino, and that's Marketplace Tech. This is APM.
9: Your elections are crooked, and you're crooked, and Meet the Press is crooked, and so is ABC and CBS and
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14: But Mr. President,
9: your one-sided crooked network. So let's call it quits because I've had enough. Thank you, darling. Have a good time.
15: I'm Patrick Marley. I'm a reporter with the Washington Post. I cover elections and voting.
8: Let me ask you this first and foremost: is there now, or has there ever been, a significant issue with fraud in our mail-in voting specifically?
15: I mean, voter fraud exists. It does happen. It does not happen in a large scale. It doesn't happen at a level that can swing certainly presidential elections. There are cases of fraud throughout the years in individual races where it has been significant, but it's not happening anywhere at the scale that Donald Trump would have you believe.
8: Right, because if you were a close follower of the President of the United States, you would think that mail-in voting fraud is up there with immigration and the fact that D.C. doesn't have an arch in terms of importance. What has he been up to in terms of futzing with our election systems, especially as they pertain to mail-in voting?
15: Well, as you know, Donald Trump has had a lot of concerns and thoughts about elections since even before he became president.
9: Remember, we're competing in a rigged election. This is a rigged election, folks, okay? And I'm afraid the election's going to be rigged, I have to be honest. The election is rigged. It's rigged like you've never seen before.
15: And mail voting in particular has been a fixation of his. He has called for its outright elimination in some cases.
9: End mail-in voting. It's a fraud. Mail-in ballots are corrupt. Mail-in ballots, well, you can never have a real democracy with mail-in ballots.
15: Most recently, in March, he signed an executive order that would change how mail voting is conducted and put up a lot of logistical hurdles, I guess you could say, that would make states and the post office do some new processes that would determine who would get a mail ballot. And there's a significant risk that a number of people who would qualify for mail ballots would not be able to get them.
8: Tell us the specifics. Who gets them, who doesn't?
15: So what they want is for every state to upload onto a web portal to the post office a list of all voters in a state who are eligible to receive ballots. Then when the states would take in their actual physical ballots to a mail facility to be mailed, they would scan barcodes on the outside of these envelopes and compare that to the list of voters who had been provided by the state to the post office. And if they found even one mismatch, according to a whistleblower who has submitted a report to Congress, if they found even one mismatch in a batch of ballots, they would hold back the entire batch of ballots and send it back to the state or the county to rectify. And so you could theoretically have a situation where you've got one ballot where an address has changed or there's been a name change that doesn't match what the post office has most recently, in a batch that also has 9,999 eligible voters who don't have any issues with their addresses or their names, and the entire batch would be blocked.
8: Okay, and you mentioned a whistleblower. Why is there a whistleblower? Is this not all happening, I don't know, out in the open?
15: Well, first of all, everything is on hold right now because of courts. So what Trump has tried to do has been halted by the courts. It's on a rocket ship to the Supreme Court, probably, and we'll get an additional ruling between now and the election, probably very soon. So everything's on hold. In the midst of the litigation, some unnamed person who is a federal official aware of what the post office is doing submitted a whistleblower report to Congress, and that document is public, although we don't know who the person is. They say that there has not been adequate testing of this online portal that I was talking about, that things have been very rushed, and that they see a lot of technical flaws that could result, as they put it, in catastrophic failure.
8: Okay, so this unknown whistleblower says that this attempt to make our elections more legitimate and safer could actually result in, catastrophic failure?
15: Catastrophic failure of this online portal to which states are supposed to upload their lists of voters. So in other words, a complete breakdown, potentially, because they believe it hasn't been tested fully. It has not been made available to the states as of this time. That there would be this giant hiccup, backlog, inability for states to get their voter rolls in, or for, you know, somewhere along the line for the post office to not be able to access the list when it needs to, or compare it to the ballots that it has, and that would gum up the works.
8: What's going on with the Supreme Court? You said that this is sort of being held up right now, but sort of sounds like it's also going ahead right now. So help us understand that.
15: Well, the president signed it, and then there were a bunch of lawsuits almost right away. A group of Democrats sued. States led by Democratic officials sued. Voting rights groups sued. These are in different courts. They get through in a federal district court in Massachusetts. And Judge Indira Talwani finds that this is going to be a problem and blocks key provisions of the executive order that would prevent the post office from doing this. That gets appealed, and it makes it in August to the Supreme Court. The question before the Supreme Court at that moment is not, is this system okay? Can they do this? The question is, was the judge right to block it at this stage? And the Supreme Court said, yeah, this decision was rendered too early. The states don't quite yet have the right to sue, and so allowed the administration to move forward implementing the executive order. Then things just went right back to the lower court. The administration took further steps to advance it. It became clear that it was at a point where the states would have standing to sue, and she blocked it again, essentially on, you know, similar grounds, that this was going to be very disruptive and that it was not ready to go for the midterms. And now Trump is trying to get it back to the Supreme Court for them to put it in place for the midterms.
8: It sounds very messy.
15: That's messy. Sure. Welcome to election litigation. I mean, this is the new world of elections. It's just, you know, a lot of changes, a lot of challenges, a lot of stuff going to the courts at the last minute, and then holding an election and then having a bunch more legal fights. Like, that's the new reality of democracy in America.
8: So if ballots are already out in some states and the Supreme Court makes a decision, let's say, I don't know, later today, that recalls them, how much does that affect the voter experience in, you know, Missouri or, you know, Kansas or wherever?
15: Yeah, so first of all, I don't think you could say that any ballots would be recalled. North Carolina is the first state that needs to mail ballots in the country. It had to do it last week because it has a state law that says mail ballots must go out 60 days before an election to any voters who requested it. So 40 or 50,000 people had requested ballots. You know, tens of thousands of ballots got put in the mail. I know at least a few jurisdictions of Wisconsin have started mailing ballots to voters. So there are ballots out there. Now, let's say tomorrow or today, the Supreme Court said that Trump could implement this plan. So it could be that the court would say those ballots are fine and any future ballots have to fall under these new rules. Honestly, we would probably have more litigation over what would happen to those particular ballots. But I think that's maybe less of a concern than the tens of millions of other ballots that would clearly fall under this new rule and that the states would have to comply to get those out the door.
13: Okay. And is there anything further to say about the president? I mean, it seems sometimes, you know, he catches a lot of heat for being more concerned with his ballroom than the issues voters care about, be it inflation or the price of gas or, you know, the amount of debt this country has. But on the other hand, he seems very concerned, maybe not with those issues, but with the integrity of our elections themselves. Like, what is that about?
15: I don't know. It's a long-time fixation of his. It is something he's been very concerned about and rail about. I think anybody who even glancingly follows politics knows that he has many concerns about elections and the way they're run and wants to see big changes. He himself uses mail voting. He recently voted in Florida's primary by mail ballot. But he wants to see serious restrictions on that. You know, a challenge for him is that the Constitution says states run elections, and it does give Congress the power to step in and regulate them, but it doesn't have any explicit authority for the president. So he's trying to do a lot of things that, you know, many legal scholars say he just doesn't have the authority to do.
13: Mail-in voting conspiracies feel like the president's new big lie. Remember the one about how he won the 2020 election? But it turns out the big lie is alive and well in 2026. And that's next up on Today Explained.

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8: Today Explained is the show. Andrew Kaczynski is the guest. He's a senior reporter at CNN, and he recently reported on the 2020 election deniers running for big, important roles in 2026.
9: The interesting thing is that we talked about in this article that we did on the five most key swing states, governor's races. We're talking Arizona, Pennsylvania, Michigan, and Wisconsin, and Georgia. These are all states that Trump won 2016, Biden wins 2020, then Trump wins 2024. And what we had talked about was how in each of these, of the five most important states, there are candidates running for governor who, in four of the cases, just outright denied the results of the 2020 election.
10: You'd have 61,000 votes that, on a by timestamp, come into Donald Trump, and then the next thing you know, at the almost just within a minute or so, the exact same number goes to Biden, and then a subtraction goes to Donald Trump.
11: Who won the election in Arizona? Donald Trump?
12: We don't know.
13: We know that he won.
8: How are these candidates in these five races faring? Does it look good for any of them?
9: Well, with the caveat that we've seen some pretty big polling misses already in two of these states. Most of these candidates are behind in the polls, but, you know, there's always the caveat that these are states that Trump won in 2024 and 2016. So they're going to be their true battlegrounds. So, you know, anything could really happen in them.
8: And how much is their dispute lie about the 2020 election coming up in their races?
9: Not a ton, but what we did see was when we did this story pointing out that in, you know, at least in four of the key states, these are candidates that outright denied the election. When we reached out to three of them, they immediately gave us statements saying they would accept whoever won in their states in 2028. They would certify the winner. They said that Biden did win in 2020. So we've seen, you know, election denial is kind of a liability, it would seem, for these candidates, especially because, just give you the example of Michigan, where John James has been down by like 7 or 8 or 5 or 6 in some of the polls. You know, he was somebody who originally, he got elected in a swing seat in 2022 as a member of Congress after he had 2 failed Senate runs. And he was like, yeah, of course, Biden won in 2020. And then when he ran this time, he actually went the other direction when he maybe was trying to get Trump's endorsement. There's a rally where he said that Trump won Michigan 3 times, which obviously did not happen.
14: Well, again, thank you, Mr. President, for coming back to Michigan where you've won 3 times.
9: So you have a situation where, you know, it is probably a liability, but a couple of these, you know, candidates are running from him. But at least two of them, Andy Biggs and John James, didn't say that Biden won in 2020, didn't say they'd certify the winner, and didn't really give us a comment at all on that. But three of them said they would certify the winner.
8: Do you see this as part of like a broader effort on the part of this administration or the Republican Party more broadly to sort of legitimize the big lie into our institutions, into even election administration, which there's been lots of reporting about? Or is it just a coincidence? Are there so many election deniers now that, like, inevitably some of them are going to be running for office in key battleground states?
9: Yeah, I think it's more the latter, which is just that we had all these people who, like, 20, I mean, I'll give you the example of Tom Tiffany in Wisconsin. It's just like election denial in 2020. It was so through the Republican Party. You looked at that amicus brief in the Texas lawsuit that tried to throw out the results in those five key swing states before the election. You had like 100 members of Congress, I think, that like signed on to that, including Andy Biggs and Tom Tiffany, who are both running in this cycle.
7: Texas Attorney General Ken Paxton is suing Pennsylvania, Georgia, Michigan, and Wisconsin, claiming they made unconstitutional changes to their laws before the 2020 election.
12: When you diluted and changed wrongfully your laws on how to vote, instead of going through the legislative process, et cetera, what you did is you actually watered down the votes of states that were following their laws to the letter.
9: It was just so thoroughly embedded in the Republican Party in 2020, and Trump had such a stranglehold over the party. But in 2022, many of those big election denier proponents that he backed, like, they did lose. So I do think it's more of a liability for these candidates. But, you know, it's also part of why Trump supports a lot of them, you know?
8: So what you're saying is there's a bunch of proponents of the big lie, people who have propelled the big lie narrative, running for office in key states. They're not crushing it, but they're contenders. And the big lie isn't a part of their focus. But obviously, what that suggests is that dormant in all of these key elections is the possibility that when these candidates lose, they themselves will deny the results of the election. Does that feel like something that is concerning voters at this point, or are people just mad about their gas prices?
9: People are mad about the gas prices. Trump, I mean, dude, like, Trump campaigned on what were his big things, like no new wars and lower prices, right? And what do we have? But
8: also,
9: like,
8: trans. Everything is trans.
13: Everything's transgender. Everybody transgender. That's all you hear about.
9: Trans, no wars, lower prices, and we have a war. That, like, dude, like, he was the no war candidate. Like, he was running in 2016 against, like, even though, like, dude, I've covered this so much, but, like, he said he opposed Iraq. He didn't oppose Iraq. He was on record supporting it. But, like, he lied and said that he did. And that was a big part of his appeal, was, like, we don't want dumb American foreign interventions. And, like, it's almost like we have extremely high prices on everything that he said we'd bring down. They've gone up, and we have a war. So, like, he's at 20% with independents, and those are the people who are going to decide the election. And being so tied in with Trump is, like, not a great thing in some of these states, especially in Michigan with, like, Mike Rogers. Like, you know, they're talking about his, you know, Abdul El-Sayed's ties to Hassan Piker, but, like, it's a much bigger liability that Mike Rogers is so tied in with Trump, you know? Like, he's the president.
8: We've got a lot of candidates who deny the results of the 2020 election running for office in 2026. We've got people who deny the results of the 2020 election administering our elections in various key battleground states. We've got the Supreme Court fighting with lower courts about what maps they can use. We've got the president trying to redraw the rules around mail-in voting. There's probably things I haven't even mentioned. What do you think this all amounts to for President Trump? Is this about the midterms? Is this about 2028? Is this just a pastime of his?
9: It's a pastime. Like, that's it all runs through the fact that he thinks or is lying that he won in 2020, you know? And this is all just a part of it. It's all part of the same, you know, delusions about mail-in voting or fraud or this or that. And it's like, you know, like Arizona, like, I'll give you, there's an example of, like, Andy Biggs, who's running for governor in Arizona. He was a huge, huge stop the steal proponent And he was like, you know, the governor could have like decertified the results and if they wanted to, and that couldn't obviously happen. And it's like, that's what Trump likes. He likes candidates who, like John James, who said it at a rally with Trump, he won Michigan three times. Like, Trump just likes that. Trump likes the candidates who lie and say that he won in 2020. It's just like a pastime of his, trying to find this fraud that doesn't, like, obviously it exists. Like, obviously people do commit voter fraud on very low, like, levels, but like, never has it been shown that it ever is on a large scale or enough to like change the election.
8: That being said, though, it's a pastime that could have real tangible consequences in these 2026 midterms and even in the 2028 presidential election. Do we have any sense of whether the frustration people have with Donald Trump and his real policies can overcome all of the shenanigans we're seeing around our elections so far this midterm season?
9: Yes. I think if we have really close races in House, Senate, governor, that's where I think some of this stuff could come into play, with people denying the election, saying they won, trying to throw out ballots or this or that. You know what I mean? Like election fights. Like, that's where things could get into show. But I do think everyone was worried Trump would deny the 2024 election, right, if he lost, but then he won, so we didn't talk about it. If like Democrats like do so well that we're actually seeing like their poll that showed Sherrod Brown up 8 points in Ohio, like if that poll, like that doesn't need to be accurate, but if he's up by like 4 points in Ohio, like then it's gonna be a really bad year for Republicans, and I don't think we'll be talking about this if they win by like pretty like good sized margins, or it's as big of a wave as we say. And obviously Trump can say whatever he says, but like the results will be the results if it's like that.
8: Andrew K, CNN. Before him, it was Patrick Marley from WAPO. I'm Sean Ramosfirm from Vox. Today Explained was made by me and Hadi Mawagdi and Dustin DeSoto and Miranda Kennedy and Gabriel Denitov and Ariana Spuru and David Tadashore. More tomorrow.

0: I'm John Weber, and this is your WHYY Philly Fun Fact. Did you know that the first laboratory rat in the world came from Philadelphia?
1: In 1906, scientists at Philadelphia's Wistart Institute developed the first standardized laboratory rat, known as the Wistart rat. It was carefully bred so researchers around the world could study the same type of animal and compare results.
0: That's North Philadelphia tour guide Judith Robinson.
1: The Wistart rat helped transform scientific research and became a foundation for discoveries in genetics, cancer research, neuroscience, and drug development.
0: Today, millions of laboratory rats trace their lineage back to those early animals bred in Philadelphia more than a century ago. I'm John Weber, and that's your WHYY Philly Fun Fact.
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3: 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I'm Tom McDonald. Coming up next, the weekly live call-in show, The Middle, with host Jeremy Hobson. 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

0: From WHYY in Philadelphia, this is Studio 2. I'm Cherry Gregg. Today on the show, you're going to hear some of Philly's most iconic voices. R&B legends, boys to men. Nathan Morris, Wanya Morris, and Sean Stockman brought us ballads like End of the Road, On Bended Knee, and my personal favorite, Please Don't Go. They've been singing about love, heartbreak, and persevering for over 30 years. And with a hometown concert just days away, they join me to reminisce about their Philly roots, their favorite harmonies, and to reflect on today's changing music landscape. Plus, why they say solo careers are overrated. All of that is coming up. But first, we've got the news.
1: Live from NPR News in Washington, I'm Ryland Barton. Republicans are gathered in Dallas for the closing day of the party's midterm convention. The event highlights President Trump's influence on the party, but Vice President J.D. Vance delivered the keynote speech tonight as the administration tries to boost Republican enthusiasm ahead of the midterm election.
2: We got to send a message this November that the country does not belong to the radicals. It does not belong to the bureaucrats. It does not belong to the highest bidder. This country was handed down to us by our parents and their parents before them. We received this national birthright, and we are going to fight for it by electing Republicans this November.
1: Yesterday at the convention, Trump promised to send every adult citizen $5,000 if Republicans keep control of the House and Senate. The proposal would likely cost more than $1 trillion and require congressional approval. The federal debt recently crossed $40 trillion. A federal appeals court has refused to allow a postal service plan that could disrupt mail-in voting for the midterms. As NPR's Hansi Lo Wong reports, the Supreme Court's expected to weigh in soon with its own ruling.
3: The ruling by a three-judge panel of the first U.S. Circuit Court of Appeals keeps the U.S. Postal Service blocked from moving ahead with its new requirements for President Trump's attempt to limit mail-in voting. Under those requirements, USPS would refuse to deliver mail-in ballots to voters in states where election officials do not turn over voter lists to the mailing agency and do not have certain barcodes on their ballot envelopes. We should note USPS is a financial supporter of NPR. A federal judge blocked the new requirements twice after finding that USPS has no authority to impose them on states. Many election experts are concerned the Postal Service is not ready to enforce these requirements after a whistleblower report claimed new USPS systems have not been properly tested and could lead to many voters not getting their mail-in ballots in time for the midterm general election or at all. Hansi Lo Wong, NPR News.
1: A Pennsylvania coroner confirmed two more measles-related deaths last month involving infants in the state. NPR's Maria Godoy reports the deaths come as the state battles more than 620 cases.
4: Lancaster County Coroner Stephen Diamantoni says newborn Ivan Miller tested positive for measles but died on August 14th from a lacerated spleen, and measles did not play a role. He said measles did cause the August 18th death of 6-week-old Mary Stoltzfus, who had a genetic condition that left her vulnerable to infections. Diamantoni released the details in response to a records request from a local news station.
5: Our goal as an office is to, objectively provide information that caused the death. That's our job. So it's a shame politics enters into it.
4: Health Secretary Robert F. Kennedy Jr. has accused Pennsylvania officials of inappropriately linking the deaths to measles to scare Americans. Ria Godoy, NPR News.
1: Major U.S. stock indexes sank today after oil prices jumped to their highest levels since May. The S&P 500, Dow, and NASDAQ fell more than 0.5%. It's NPR. McClatchy Media Company laid off dozens of journalists at newspapers across the country today, including the Miami Herald, the Charlotte Observer, the Kansas City Star, the Lexington Herald-Leader, and the Idaho Statesman. Kentucky Public Radio reports that McClatchy management sent an email to employees stating that the company was, quote, reshaping its newsroom structure to more closely align resources with changing subscriber interests. McClatchy didn't respond to a request for comment. Home buying is expensive enough before so-called junk fees get involved. NPR's Stephen Bisaha reports on a fee some real estate agents are warning about.
6: These fees can be more than $1,000 due out of pocket at closing. They also go by different names, like admin fees or document storage fees. Hannah Matlock is an Alabama real estate agent and has a different name for them.
7: I call them junk fees.
6: She calls them junk because consumers are often already paying north of $10,000 in commission to agents, which should cover those expenses.
7: I think it's unreasonable for it to be automatically on the consumer.
6: Matlock does not charge this fee, but they are becoming more common in home sales, according to the independent think tank, the Consumer Policy Center. That group recommends challenging these fees before signing a contract. Stephen Bisaha, NPR News.
1: Isao Harimoto, the baseball great who survived the Hiroshima atomic bomb and still holds Japan's hits record, has died. He was 86 years old. Nicknamed the Hit Machine, Harimoto was the only player in Japan to hit more than 3,000 hits. He was 5 when he survived the U.S. atomic bombing in 1945. It turned him into an anti-war and nuclear disarmament advocate. This is NPR.
8: 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Other contributors include the estate of Joan B. Kroc, whose bequest serves as an enduring investment in the future of public radio and seeks to help NPR produce programming that meets the highest standards of public service in journalism and cultural expression.
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0: On Thursday, the 10th of September. Welcome, welcome, welcome, friends. On Into the Program, I'm Cherry Gregg.
10: And I'm Kevin McCrory in for Avi Wolfman-Aaron.
0: So, Kevin, I'm really excited today because there are some voices that you recognize before the first line of a song is even finished. Mm-hmm. And for me, Boys to Men.
10: Phillies Only.
0: Yes, is one of the groups. And I got to sit down with them. They're going to be here in Philadelphia performing in just a few days. And for folks, I mean, their songs were like the soundtrack to people's relationships and breakups and just whole chapters of their lives. And I would just give you a couple songs because I want you to know, like, they got quite a few.
10: Oh, yeah.
0: End of the Road, On Bended Knee, Water Runs Dry, to name a few. And so we got to talk to them as Nathan Morris, Wanya Morris, Sean Stockman, about their Philly roots, about what has kept the three of them together for more than three decades, and also why they say going solo is kind of overrated. Yeah.
10: Yeah. We saw that show coming up on the calendar at the Highmark Man. Yeah. And we were like, we got to get them in here. We got to get Boys to Men. So really excited
0: good
10: that we made
0: by
10: that
0: you.
10: Happen.
0: Yes.
10: Made that happen. Excited to hear your interview with them today, Jerry.
0: Yeah. Looking forward to it. And also because we gave away a couple tickets and somebody got really lucky.
10: That's right.
0: By the way. And so we're going to play that conversation. And if you we'd love to hear from you as well. If you have any favorite Boys to Men memories, if there's a favorite song that maybe we didn't name and you want to let us know, the email is studio2@whyy.org. We'll read a few of those at the end of the program.
10: And it's Thursday, so we also have DJ of the Day. And the theme we're going for today is like your all-time favorite vocal group, kind of inspired by Boys
0: to Men.
10: And
0: they need to be good.
10: You gotta, we're looking for people who can really sing and sing well together. So so give us your picks for that. I'll jump out after this first segment and I'll pick the DJ of the Day winner and we'll play that song at the end of the show.
0: That's right. And again, they need to be good because Boys to Men, you know.
10: They're bringing it.
0: They bring it every single time. So we have our trio of local news stories.
10: Yeah, first story, Cherry. New Jersey Governor Mikey Sherrill has spoken for the first time about allegations of wrongdoing by her lieutenant governor. So let's catch up here. Mm-hmm. The New Jersey Globe reported last week that Lieutenant Governor Dale Caldwell is being investigated by Sherrill's office for alleged inappropriate behavior with women and possible ethics violations, including offers of state jobs. So the Globe said Sherrill brought in a former New Jersey Attorney General to lead the probe into her hand-picked running mate. But Sherrill hasn't been talking about this publicly, and that's frustrated some top New Jersey Democrats who say they've been left in the dark and say the silence from the governor has given room for the GOP to control the narrative and call for Caldwell's resignation. So last night, Sherrill talked to reporters about it for the first time after a visit to a pizza shop in North Jersey, but really didn't say much, and she wouldn't confirm or deny, even if there's an investigation. We also know, based on reporting by the news outlet Binge, that Caldwell wrote a letter in May denying the allegations months before the investigation became public. And now Caldwell has hired a different former New Jersey attorney general to be his legal representation. Mm-hmm. Some of the inside context here is that both Sherrill and Caldwell are newcomers to Trent, and they both, you know, took office in January without a background in state politics. And they're perceived by some as kind of on their own island away from veteran lawmakers. Yeah. So that might be what's explaining some of the frustrations you're hearing from kind of veterans in Trenton.
11: Yeah, and I have so many questions here, as I'm sure all those lawmakers, because what exactly is inappropriate behavior? Right. It's so squishy, and there's a huge range of what that could be. It could be anything, or it could be nothing. You don't know. And while sometimes I feel like less is more, in this case, it less allows critics to fill the void, which is sort of happening. And that's what the Democrats are complaining about. And when you're a political, perceived as a political outsider, like Sherrill and Caldwell, you know, you don't get very much leeway.
10: And transparency has been a big part of her platform. So some are saying the better thing to have done was to come out last Friday, right after this story came out, and say, I'm going to hold a press conference. Here's what we know. Here's what we don't know. Here's what we can say. Here's what we can't say. And at least put up the appearance that you're trying to be as transparent as possible.
11: Yeah, there was probably going to be some more pressure, and we'll hear about that, hopefully, in the coming days.
10: Story number two.
11: Yeah. Today marks day two of the Republicans' first ever midterm convention, and it's happening down in Texas. But for night one, Pennsylvania's own Senator John Fetterman made a surprise appearance. If you didn't know, the GOP midterm convention has been designed to boost GOP candidates this fall and to boost MAGA turnout at the polls, just as Democrats are hoping to take the House and the Senate. So Democratic Senator John Fetterman appearing before the convention in a 1 minute video, of course, ruffled some feathers. Here's the clip. Take a look. Listen.
12: Yes, I'm a Democrat. Why am I here talking to you today? Because, well, I'm a common sense Democrat. I'm always going to stand with America. I'm always going to reject the extremes and socialism and that anti-American way of life.
11: And so there it is. I mean, he goes on to say he's willing to work with President Trump to fight for steel workers in Pennsylvania. And then he introduces fellow Pennsylvania Senator Dave McCormick, who spoke in person at the convention, by the way. He praised him and he called him a friend. And I should mention that Fetterman is way more popular. I won't say way, but he's more popular among Pennsylvania Republicans than McCormick is, right? Right. Yeah. Of course, Fetterman's virtual appearance sparked backlash from Pennsylvania Democrats, like former Pennsylvania Congressman Connor Lamb, who Fetterman beat out in the Democratic primary for Senate back in 2022. Also, backlash from current Pennsylvania Congressman Chris DeLuzio of Western Pennsylvania. Both of them are said to be contemplating runs for Senate in 2028. And it also raised questions about whether Fetterman plans to switch parties. But of course, he doubled down and said, look, I'm going to be a Democrat unless they go anti-Israel. Several vulnerable Republican candidates from Pennsylvania, they did attend this midterm convention. And Trump told his supporters, look, vote like he was on the ballot. He said, vote like I'm on the ballot. And then he promised every adult in America would get $5,000 if Republicans win in November. And by the way, back of the envelope calculations reportedly show that that would cost over $1 trillion to do that.
10: So I will say, you know, there was a time, Cherry, when it seemed like people yearned for people across the aisle to come together, find common ground, and work together on issues where they could compromise. Maybe we're past that time, because you see the backlash to this where, you know, we're talking about steel workers in southwestern Pennsylvania, and that's been a thing, kind of bipartisan support for that industry and workers there, etc. But the reaction and the backlash maybe just is not surprising in the era of Trump. But there was a time when, you know, Joe Biden and John McCain were best friends and would do interviews together, and that seems to be kind of what's happening with McCormick and Fetterman. I'll also say that, you know, Sherrill Parker, Democratic mayor of Philadelphia, met with McCormick in April, and they both got backlash for basically praising each other. So that's just something that's out there right
11: and
10: now.
11: And I'll note that Dave McCormick seems like he has been trying to make, you know, across the aisle, because Pennsylvania is a purple state, you know, but like you said, not necessarily as popular

0: here, especially in the wake of the federal funding cuts to public media. Would an FCC that's aligned with President Trump agree to this deal? Well, it went through really without a hitch, and now WHYY and WPSU are celebrating this as a win for public media. Officials here say WPSU will retain its name and continue its mission to serve the local interests of the residents of that region.
1: Yeah, the 1.5 million people in central and northern Pennsylvania near Happy Valley, they get to keep access to public media, yay. And we get to welcome WPSU into the WHYY family as a sibling outlet.
0: Yeah.
1: At the same time, it's not lost to me. I think there's a number of people who could possibly lose their
0: right.
1: jobs.
0: So the way it worked, the university sent notices to all 31 WPSU staffers last month that they were being laid off, but then WHYY has conditional offers out to about 21 of those people, and it plans to hire an additional 7 people to do fundraising in the area. So net total, a few jobs lost, but getting kind of back to where it was. And we should also say the deal was worked out for a dollar. So WHYY paid a dollar for all of WPSU's assets.
1: So mostly positive. Seems like a very positive mood. And so welcome, WPSU.
0: It's official. And public media stays vibrant in the central region of Pennsylvania.
1: Yeah, I almost want to pop like a bottle of champagne or something and say, welcome to the club. So, all right, for our Facebook and YouTube watchers, we're ending our live stream now. 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

0: There are some sounds that instantly take you back. For a generation, the harmonies of Boys to Men were the soundtrack to falling in love, breaking up, and just holding on. But before the Grammys, the record-breaking hits, and sold-out shows around the world, Nathan Morris, Wanya Morris, and Sean Stockman were Philly kids. Students at Philadelphia's famous High School for Creative and Performing Arts, singing together and trying to get their shot. And more than three decades later, Boys to Men are still together, they're still touring, and still influencing generations of R&B artists. And this month, they're coming home performing with the one and only Philly Pops at the Highmark Man. And the trio is here on Studio 2. Nate, Wanya, Sean, welcome to Studio 2.
1: Hey, I'm the door.
2: Hey, what's happening? What's going on, Philly?
0: And so I'm so excited because I've been a big fan of Boys to Men since the 90s. So I'm super psyched.
2: Thank you.
0: Yeah. So before we talk about Boys to Men, the global superstars, I want to talk about the dudes from Philadelphia. We got to start there. So I want each of you to tell me the neighborhood that you hail from and one thing that neighborhood taught you that still resonates today. And Wanya, we'll start with you.
1: I'm from Richard Island Projects in North Philadelphia. And one thing that Richard Island Projects taught me is

0: to be true, real, you know, authentic to what Philly is.
1: Yeah.
0: It's deep, embedded in the North. I guess how we represent Philly. It's just one of those things.
1: Yeah, I love that. North Philly, Richard Allen.
0: That's right.
1: Nathan, what's your neighborhood and your lesson that still resonates?
2: Mine is Southwest Philly and South Philly. So, I mean, it's funny because I don't know if it's a regional thing, because mine is similar to Juan's, is that, you know, be one way all the time, be who you are, be honest, be straight up, nowhere to hide. It is what it is. You either know it or you don't know it. Keep it where it is. That's Philly.
1: I love it. And Sean, your neighborhood and your one lesson.
3: Southwest Philadelphia, 59th and Belmar Terrace. Right down the street from Riddick's and Paul Brothers and Myers Park. That's where I grew up most of the time. I think what it taught me the most was where you come from is everything. If I didn't grow up where I grew up, if I didn't have the friends that I had, if I wasn't immersed in the music that inspired me and that I danced to and that I still catch vibes listening to today, it takes me right back to that neighborhood. Yeah. And it just makes me realize how important it was for me to grow up where I grew up, because I wouldn't be the person that I am. So, you know, it meant a lot being from that area. The hood, it tends to get painted as a bad place or a place where it's just filled with, you know, sorrow or anything like that, when it's actually a beautiful place. You meet a lot of great people. There's a lot of beautiful people there, a lot of intelligent people, creative people. So being around that inspired me. So
1: yeah,
3: where you're from is everything.
1: And that sort of leads me to my next question, because I talked to Tariq Trotter recently. We interviewed him for Studio 2. And one of the things he talked about was the late 80s, early 90s in Philly, the creativity that was brewing, and specifically at Kappa, where you all met. Can you talk about and articulate that time in Philadelphia, what it was about this city? Because we had a lot of hit makers come out of this city from that time, and many of them are still making hits just like you all today. And Wanye, if you could try to articulate that.
0: The one thing about Boyz II Men, when we came up, we did a lot of, I guess you can say, walking around in Philadelphia. We sang in the subways and stuff like that. We didn't have a lot of shows, and, you know, we didn't have producers and writers and stuff like that, you know, when we were coming up. We actually would do a lot of talent shows, and the music influence in the talent shows was basically the music that was influenced from the radio. So everybody that was doing these talent shows would be performing songs on the radio. So, when it came time for us to really delve into the actual music of Philadelphia or the music scene, we jumped right to like the Michael Bivins and the Motown.

0: So all the music of Philadelphia bred us, but we kind of went elsewhere. Like the High School for Creative and Performing Arts kind of took everybody in that school outside of Philly. Does it make sense, Sean? Like it took us out of Philly. It didn't keep us locked into what Philly was doing. It was eclectic. It changed our dynamic on how we looked at even what we grew up on singing. It gave us a different way of doing it. So
1: sounds like it catapulted your abilities.
0: It did. And the deal is it's almost like that influence separated us from what was going on in the talent show vibes. You know what I mean? Because that's really, we didn't really connect with a lot of artists during that time. We really were nomad. We walked the subways, where the P was poignant. You know what I'm saying? We went into where anywhere we could find acoustics and to hone our skill.
1: And
0: that was it. We didn't have an idea on what we were going to do, how we were going to do it. We just wanted to sing.
1: Yeah, and I think about you, Nathan. I mean, you were kind of like the convener of this group. It was different combinations of voices for a while. You guys were called Unique Attraction at first. Do you remember the moment when you realized that this combination of voices, this group, was the group that would make it?
2: I never did, because that wasn't the plan, unfortunately. I mean, it was, for me, I went to that school because my mom and my music teachers, prior music teachers, felt I should go there. I was actually trying to go to Overbrook and play football. That was my goal. So Boys to Men for me was something that was created on a whim. We didn't have any sports teams at Kappa, so I had to do something to occupy my time, or I know I would have gotten in trouble. So I created a vocal group, me and Mark Nelson. And over the years, we put different people in, and people would graduate, other people would come in, and I mean, there was a certain sound that we were looking for that we would sing to, but as far as like the idea of it being successful and putting it together so we were famous and all that, that wasn't even the plan.
1: You know? Wow. So this was like kind of kismet.
0: Yeah.
2: this was God doing what God does when he does God things.
0: That is it.
2: And you don't control any of it.
3: That's real.
1: And Sean, I think about, you know, during that time in the 90s, there were a lot of guy groups and there was always like a front guy, usually. But you guys, Voice to Men, did it a little bit different. I mean, depending on the song, different people took the lead. All of y'all could sing really beautifully. Why did you do it that way and decide, you know what, we're not going to have one person always be the lead, Sean?
3: Just like Nate said, we didn't think too far into this thing. We just did what we felt most natural into us. And we knew each other's vocal skills being in the same vocal choirs and classes in high school. So when we did put the group together, we all knew that everybody had the capability of singing leads. So, but again, it was organically. We didn't say, hey, we're going to do it this way because we want to be different from it. We just did it and it worked out. And the great thing about us that I think makes us who we are is the fact that everyone does have their own prowess.
1: Yeah.
3: Wanye does Wanye. Sean does Sean.

0: And at the time, Michael did Michael.
1: And I'm still gonna be here for you to my dying day, baby. Right now, I'm just in so much pain, baby, because you just won't come back to me, will you? Just come back to me.
0: So no one stepped on anyone's toes. Like everybody had a particular vocal style and a particular vocal ability where everybody could just display that. And that was it. And then when we harmonized, that even exemplified that even more, because everybody had different textures and vocal tones and stuff like that. So again, I wish we were that smart. I mean, you know, but we just did what we felt like we was best for us to do.
2: And I think that it also has something to do with respecting each other's vocal ability. I know that Sean is one of the baddest dudes on the planet Earth. He's in my group. I know that Nate is one of the baddest dudes on the planet Earth.
3: Yeah.
2: He's in my group. And I know that the unselfishness of, if I was to write a song, I'm going to write a song and know for a fact that my brother is going to be able to deliver it better than I can.
3: Yeah.
2: You understand? Especially that part. You understand? So it's respecting and understanding the nuances of our vocal ability and saying, okay, this is for Sean. This is for me. Okay, well, maybe this might part be for Nate, but it's respect. It's definitely understanding.
3: It's respect.
2: Yeah.
3: I mean, and I've interviewed power couples, trios, collaborators, and covered enough breakups as well to know that talent is never the reason why people separate, right? Mm-hmm. It could be money, it's ego, somebody wanting to do something different, mm-hmm. Resentment sometimes. Mm-hmm. And you all have survived the test of time. And I was wondering, is there a rule within Boys to Men that has kept Boys to Men together?
0: Well, I think part of it is go ahead, Nate.
4: I think early on, you know, because like you said, there was a lot of groups in the 90s and whatnot, and a lot of different reasons why a lot of those groups broke up were for some of those reasons. I think we nipped a lot of that in the bud early on. We got the money thing out the window first. We decided that whatever anybody in the group wrote, produced, or whatever, that we would all split money evenly and just move into just creating. And from all those years, and one of those things, that's what we focused on. Yeah, things might have changed, you know, monetarily on the backside or whatever, but we learned early on, like you just said, a lot of those groups lost their way because of, you know, this guy is, you know, this lead singer, or this guy, the writer, he makes the money and this and that. So we tried to alleviate all those, you know, all those things early on. And it's funny because the first album was different, and that's when we figured it out. When we first got our publishing checks and realized that, hey, this guy got that guy got that, this guy did that, and that don't look good. So how about we just split everything down the middle so everybody can just focus on just doing what's best for the group, and anybody got to worry about money? And it's worked since.
2: That's right.
3: Wow. And it's kind of kept you all together. Was there any desire at all for you all to do your own projects, do other things? I know Sean and Wanya, you both had some solo projects. I know Nate, you did some reality TV, flipping houses, but you guys always seem to come back together to this nucleus.
2: That's because it's really about the nucleus.
3: Yeah.
2: None of those things would be possible. You wouldn't see here a solo project or any type of outside anything without Boys to Men. You know what I mean? The reason why people are even giving it the attention until they find out that it's good to be able to put it and bring them into their lives is simply because of Boys to Men. So we always have to remember that, you know, this is the branches from the tree, you know what I mean? But you got to water the tree. Even though the flowers grow from the branches, you got to water the root of the tree.
3: Yeah.
0: Paul McCartney had a great solo career, but he will always be a Beatle.
3: Yeah.
4: And I actually always, my thing is, I'm not really, never be my goal as a solo artist. But one thing I would say that if it was, I honestly would never want to be more successful than my group, because it just creates problems. I wouldn't want to do that. I would want to always have to come back to this, because things are always better when you got to work it out with other people that you know and grew up with, versus being on those buses and being on those tours and You get all the hype people around you, hyping you up, and he goes, I like the group environment. I would never want to be that successful myself.
2: Yeah.
3: So I got to ask you about how things have changed, because back in the 90s, y'all probably had teenage girls sort of breaking in to rooms, coming backstage, trying to see you guys. And now some of your early fans are bringing their daughters, some of them bringing their granddaughters. How has backstage changed? I mean, do y'all still have like Boyz II Men groupies? What's going on back there?
0: That's never been our vibe. That's never been our thing.
2: We didn't have that big.
0: Yeah, that was never our thing. We were very, let's put it this way,
2: sheltered.
0: Not even necessarily sheltered. It was just like we knew that when we were backstage, it was really time to work.
2: Mm-hmm.
0: Like we took time to make sure that, you know, we would do vocal warm ups. I mean, we'd have a good time. We'd have our video games and all that other stuff, and we'd play and all that other stuff, but We didn't have no crazy backstage. We were taught different.
2: Yeah.
0: I mean, we were just brought up where most of the time the backstage
2: was
0: quiet as all hell.
3: Wow.
0: Yeah, we would be in our dressing room even, and that more so now, since we are a little older. It's like we go into our, you know, dressing room and we talk, we play our guitars, we listen to music, and that's always been the stage in that area has always kind of been taught to us for it to be our sanctum.
2: Yeah.
3: Almost like a sacred space backstage.
0: Yeah. Now after the show, yeah, we would go to a club. We would go hang out and all that other stuff occasionally. But mm-hmm. when it came time to perform in the stage area, we didn't like the hoopla and the mess. The
2: energy is everything.
3: Yeah.
0: And plus we've heard a lot of bad things too.
3: Yeah. I appreciate that. Boyz II Men's influence stretches well beyond the 90s. I've watched songs like End of the Road and On Bended Knee, Water Runs Dry, get rediscovered online by people who weren't even born when you recorded those songs.
5: My part right here.

0: I wonder, Nate, what it's like for you to watch a whole new generation discover your music, cover your music, and fall in love with the music of Boyz II Men.
1: It's great. I mean, it's, you know, it's history repeating itself. I mean, we weren't born when a lot of those Motown records were recorded and a lot of, you know, stuff like that was made. But, you know, our parents passed it on to us, and then it became, you know, something that was almost like a regular for us. It was in our music catalog, even though we didn't know it. So, I mean, it's great to see it. I mean, especially in today's society where things move so fast and there's so many other options that people have, to choose Boyz II Men songs as your option is very special. Because, I mean, it's way more things that people can pick today than we could, you know, years ago. So the fact that we're even on their radar is a blessing.
0: Yeah. Wanye, how has, you know, TikTok and streaming and all of that sort of impacted how people like take in your music? Does it help you guys? Does it hurt?
2: No, I don't think anything that is publicized with your name or music or likeness is it hurts. I think especially in this day and age, anything, if they're talking about you, that's good. You know what I mean? Even if it's bad, which is bad. But I think that, you know, it's necessary for the youth and the people today to connect somehow, and they don't connect the way that they used to. A lot of them don't listen to radio. They don't, you know what I mean? They hop on YouTube or they scroll on their phone. So if something reminds them of some energy that feels amazing and it brings that love, and it happens to pop up on TikTok, it definitely helps. I wish that I could subscribe to it like I want to, but I just can't bring my head around. You know what I mean? I feel like
0: it's too much,
2: but I definitely feel like it can help nowadays. I mean, depending on what you put into it is what you're going to get out of it. So it's up to you.
0: Yeah. I think about the 90s. There were so many groups.
2: Mm-hmm.
0: There was Boyz II Men, of course, but there was Jodeci.

So many groups, right? R&B groups, all the pop groups, and then there was boy bands. And there were girl groups, too. Destiny's Child. You know, Escape.

0: that was my era, you know. Now there's like no groups.
1: I just think that we're in a society where it's been built on the individual. I mean, we're in a YouTube society where it's all about me, me, me. It's not about we, we, we. I've always believed the moment we were able to turn a camera on ourselves and film ourselves, groups went out the window because everybody can do it themselves. It's like the girl in Eddie Murphy movie. I want to be the star of my own video. Then I want to be producing my own video. Then I want to do it. Like, everybody wants to do everything themselves. No one wants to share. They all want to be the star. They don't want to rely on somebody. This is not the environment we live in. It's every selfish. Man for himself.
2: It's selfish. It's a selfish society.
1: Yeah. Very, very selfish.
2: There's nothing social about it. So it takes people away from being social. It takes people away from that the personification of social, that the personal space social. You could actually be sitting right next to somebody and text somebody a song instead of leaning over and going, "Hey, yo, remember that song? Oh, that. You know what I'm saying?
1: Yeah. It's just something as simple as us sitting in a room doing background vocals or something, or creating a song, and, you know, somebody, you know, say, "Hey, no, let's change it. Let's add this." And just simple, just things sitting around, looking somebody in the eye, having a conversation versus all of my friends sitting in the room and everybody's faces down at their phones. And they only bring it up when they want to share something on their phone. Nothing in real life.
0: The collaboration is really part of the glue and the beauty of Boys to Men. I wanted to talk quickly about R&B because it's changed. Is there any artist today that you guys are like, they are what I hoped R&B would be? Or are you sort of challenged and kind of wishing that R&B had a bigger presence?
3: R&B music is still very, very prevalent. You just have to sift through a lot of other stuff, though. Like, that's just the problem with the consumption of R&B music. Like, the good R&B used to really get its proper soapbox. It used to be played on radio. It used to get supported and all those other things. Now,
1: you have to always go find
3: it. Right. Now you have to find it. And there are artists out there who I think represent R&B very well. They may not get all the great looks, but a lot of great artists out there like her.
4: If life is a movie, oh, you're the best part.
3: Like Leon Bridges.
4: Take me to your river.
3: Like Leon Thomas.
4: Breaking point. Breaking point.
3: Like Lucky Day. Devin Morrison. I can go on and on. Masego.
2: Masego, oh, he's dope.

0: Like there are a lot of great R&B acts that are out here and are working and are doing very well. But because the platform of entertainment has changed, see, back then we also had platforms like Soul Train and the Arsenio Hall show and all those other places that highlighted black music. Those institutions are gone. BET is gone. Like, there's no more Video Soul. There's no more Rap City. There's no more Video Vibrations and all those. So a lot of the things that
1: MTV
0: is gone. Like, so a lot of the platforms that highlighted that good music are no longer around. So you have to look for it. And because the things that are being emphasized on are the ones that get looks, likes, and clicks because it helps their ad revenue. That's the type of music they champion. And a lot of times it's not always good. So, you know, it's a person's job.
1: Most of the time.
0: Yeah, it's a consumer's job to actually look for the music, and you'll find it. It's out there. It's just you just have to work a little harder.
1: All right.
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6: And welcome back to Studio 2. I'm Cherry Gregg. We've been speaking with famed R&B legends Nate Morris, Wanya Morris, and Sean Stockman of Boys to Men. But for longtime fans of the group, there is one voice we haven't talked about yet. The bass.
5: The music is low, the lights are dim, there we lie. Passion overflows with every look in your eyes. Infatuation, lust, and a lot of love.
6: Michael McCary was the original fourth member of Boys to Men, and his voice was unmistakable. If you grew up with these records in the 90s, you know exactly what I mean. When Michael came in, you knew it. But in 2003, McCary left the group amid health problems. It was later publicly revealed that he had multiple sclerosis, and Boys to Men went on as three. For years, fans wondered whether we would ever see all four men together again, let alone hear those four voices together. I wanted to talk to the trio about it, but first, I had to ask about the music. I got to ask you each, is there a favorite Boys to Men song that you like to sing? Tell me why, and Wanya, your favorite song to sing?
7: I think that my favorite song to sing would have to be On Bended Knee.

0: it would have to be on Bended Knee. It is actually the song that has it's the song that actually has taken the most shape in my life throughout the course of my growing up. When I first started singing that song, I was a teenager. You know, when I started singing it, I was a young man going through relationships, and you know, and then I went through a lot of things, and then it took another turn, and it became my relationship leave me alone type song, and then it turned into a prayer song to God, and that's where it is right now.
1: It's a prayer song
0: on
1: to God.
0: Bended Knee is my prayer song.

0: Yeah. Is there a favorite song you like to sing, Nate?
1: Yeah, mine is actually, I mean, I don't know if you call it a fan, it's not quite a fan favorite, but mine is actually Color of Love.

0: what it represents musically, how it feels, the time period that we put it out, the response that we got from it. Mm-hmm. There were so many different things at the time that showed us, you know, where we actually sit. You know, there are times when you can put out records and everything is great and everybody loves you. And there are times you put out records that may sound, have the same caliber, the same energy, and the same meaning.
1: Yeah.
0: But because people aren't checking for you, they just aren't checking for you. And that was one of those songs that came out. It came out when we were, you know, kind of at that point where, to me, it's on the lines of Color, it's on the lines of I'll Make Love to You and Bended Knee and End of the Road, the style, the energy, the bigness of it all. But because we weren't what people were into at that moment, it fell by the wayside, which just always gives me more understanding of this industry, knowing that, you know, people can like you today and not like you tomorrow, having nothing to do with how well you sing or what you do.

0: And Sean, do you have a favorite song to sing?
1: I do not. Like a lot of it is based off of it's situational. The beautiful thing that we do is we perform in front of a lot of different people and a lot of different crowds, and we've been exposed to a lot of different cultures. So even though, yes, the big songs always tend to hit and they always tend to resonate with the crowd, which is wonderful.
0: Yeah.
1: I think I get a kick off of when those obscure records go crazy. Like in the Africas and the Australias and album cuts that might not be popular in the United States, but we'll play it in Angola or something like that, and
0: it rocks.
1: It goes crazy. So music is about connection.
0: Yeah,
1: and I'm into the connection part of it. Like if we play a song and everybody unanimously goes nuts, that gives me the chill bumps that I look for when I perform, and that's it. It could be any random record. It could be Motown Philly. It could be whatever. It's just the connection part. When you've connected, because the crowd reacts a certain way, and that's the song I like for that night.
0: And I gotta ask you the question that every Boyz II Men fan wants to know, and I know, because my favorite song, by the way, is Please Don't Go.
2: Ooh.
0: From the first album.
1: Oh, right.

0: That is my favorite song, okay?
1: Yeah, I appreciate that.
0: And part of it is because the one and only Michael McCary is on that song. Mm-hmm. Has a great cameo on that song, and I love that song.
2: For sure.
0: And for years, y'all really didn't, you know, perform together. But recently, in 2026, he popped out, surprised everybody, and had a cameo on End of the Road. And I know y'all coming to Philly soon, and I'm just wondering.
1: Yeah, probably not.
0: And you shaking your head, Wanya. You know, it could that happen again?
3: It's not on the calendar, but you never know. That's all I'll say.
1: There you go. There you go.
0: What was it like, sort of say, hearing the four voices again? Did that feel good? Did it feel like so much time had passed? What did it feel like for you guys performing?
1: It felt so good, and it felt like so much time had passed. Everything that you just said, it was like, you know, we understood that it was a moment that needed to happen. And, you know, it felt good for us. The energy was right. The love is still there. There's no nothing. We just brothers. We just do other things now. You know what I'm saying?
4: You know, it's not often that we see each other. That's why. I cherish every moment, every space together.
0: Yeah. Well, you know, I had to ask because of Please Don't Go. That is my favorite song. And as we wrap up, I know besides the show coming up in Philly, you have a U.S. tour. You're going to Australia later this year. Mm-hmm. You also launched an Air Jordan shoe.
1: Yeah, special.
0: My mind is kind of blown by that.
2: Yeah.
0: It's a fly shoe, by the way.
2: Thank you. It's FNF. It's just friends and family, unfortunately, right now, where we released it. And we issued out 150 of them to give to our closest friends and loved ones. It's currently not out for public consumption, but hopefully the Jordan folks will change that maybe in the near future. Hopefully, we don't know. But
0: do people need to write some letters or something?
2: Maybe.
1: I'm from hey, look, hey, Nate, I'm from Chile. I got a couple pairs. I'm joking.
0: In a trunk somewhere.
1: I got a couple pairs, you know what I
3: got
1: mean?
3: This white van. I got this white van.
1: That's your boy, you know what I mean?
0: Hustlers for real. And I got to say this because my mom watched The Masked Singer and she was so proud of y'all for making history, becoming the first group to win Masked Singer. Y'all were dope. She knew it was y'all, though. She knew it was y'all. A lot of people couldn't figure it out, but congratulations on that.
1: Thank you. Appreciate it.
2: Thank you.
0: You guys are going to be performing September 18th at the Highmark Man.
1: Let's go.
0: What about Philadelphia audiences, like, sort of resonate with you? Are we different here when you sing?
1: Absolutely.
0: You know, your native audience than other places? Tell us what makes Philadelphia audiences special.
2: It's like being at home. It is home. So we don't really have any it's like sitting in a living room and everybody's on the couch watching us sing.
1: Right.
2: Like how our family used to do it back in the day. That's how comfortable it is. Like we on stage, we just kind of like just hanging out. So it's no airs, it's no nervousness or anything like that. We at the crib, so we just kind of like singing for our loved ones, and most of them is our family and friends anyway.
1: That's right.
2: So it's like so we kind of just going up there doing our thing and hanging out afterwards.
0: Yeah. Well, we look forward to seeing you guys on September 18th.
1: Can't wait. Let's go.
2: Yeah, it's going to be beautiful.
0: Absolutely. So Nathan Morris, Wanya Morris, and Sean Stockman, thank you so much for being on Studio 2.
2: My pleasure. Our pleasure. Thank you.
1: Thank you for having us.
0: Boyz II Men has spent more than three decades singing about love, heartbreak, and holding on. But maybe one of their most enduring harmonies you heard is the one between the three men themselves, three Philly kids who went from the halls of Kappa to becoming one of the most successful R&B groups of all time. Boyz II Men will return home to Philadelphia on September 18th. They're performing with the Philly Pops.
1: Let's go.
0: At the Highmark Man. You've been listening to Studio 2. I'm Cherry Gregg.
3: Tickets, go get them.
1: Go get those tickets. They're going to be sold out.
2: Be our guests.
1: Sold out.

I have to say, I truly enjoyed talking with Boys to Men. And our question of the day was for you to share your Boys to Men memories. And we have a couple. Jocelyn wrote on Facebook, before they were famous, Sean's mom said, my son is about to be a huge star. She got me an autographed picture and gave it to me at church one Sunday. Now look at them. I still have that pic in my photo album. And of course, Garden says on Facebook, Boys to Men are the soundtrack of our youth. Thank you for your contributions today. And now it is time to reveal our Studio 2 DJ of the Day song selection. I'll hit it.

Yeah, that is Walk Away Renee by the Four Tops from 1967. Another example of a male vocal group where the whole was greater than the sum of its parts. They were, by the way, a major inspiration on Boys to Men, who often cover medleys of Four Tops songs during live performances. So thank you to Sharon from Fox Chase for choosing that song and for being our Studio 2 DJ of the day. And I got to say thank you to our producers, Debbie Builder, Hazel Mae Bryan, who worked on this show. Thank you. And of course, to Ben Abrams, Al Banks, and Mike Schiffler engineered today's show. Our executive producer is Kevin McCrory. Joan Isabella is WHYY's audio general manager. And from Studio 2 here at WHYY in Philadelphia, I'm Cherry Gregg. Thank you so much for listening.

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2: 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Up next for us, On Point with Meghna Chakrabarty.
3: Money laundering used to be easy in the U.S. Then, 5 years ago, Congress created a simple rule to stop it. All companies had to do was report who actually owned the business.
4: Creating this regulation, the Corporate Transparency Act, a few years ago was a massive step forward and the single best thing we could do to bring transparency to American shell companies.
3: Simple, powerful, and massively effective. But just last month, the Treasury Department ended that rule.
4: So this returns the United States of America to a position that we thought was behind us. This returns the United States to being the world's leading offshore and financial secrecy jurisdiction in the entire world.
3: So why did the Treasury do that? The Trump administration says it's cutting red tape for millions of small businesses, but that beneficiary ownership information form only took minutes to fill out. I'm Meghna Chakrabarty, today on Point, making money laundering easy again. Stay with us.
5: Live from NPR News, I'm Giles Snyder. President Trump is back on center stage tonight at his Republican midterm convention in Dallas.
6: So on Election Day, November 3rd, you got to do me a favor. You got to get out and vote, and you're going to pretend I'm on the ballot, because in a way I am on the ballot.
5: President Trump delivering closing remarks as he wraps up the two-day event with a second convention speech in as many days. In his own speech, Vice President J.D. Vance spoke of what he called an American birthright to safety and prosperity that he said Democrats oppose.
7: And I want our children to grow up in a country that doesn't roll its eyes at people who pray, but remembers that this country itself was an answer to prayer 250 years ago.
5: Democrats say the convention will not be enough to make voters ignore rising prices. President Trump's promise of a $5,000 dividend to every American adult if Republicans win in November is meeting with a mixed response, even from Republicans. NPR's Tamara Keith reports from the convention in Dallas.
8: This isn't President Trump's first promise to send Americans cash payments. This time, the dollar figure is higher, but no more politically realistic. The bill for this proposed dividend would be more than $1 trillion. Meredith Smith from Austin, Texas, says she wakes up every morning and thanks God Trump is president, but she's not sold on this.
9: I don't know. I kind of think maybe they should take that and put it into the debt. But a lot of people are going to like that. But it also smacks of the other side. So I don't know. I have mixed feelings.
8: The response from Republican congressional leaders has been cautious. Tamara Keith, NPR News, Dallas.
5: The decision by the U.S. Supreme Court ends uncertainty over Missouri's congressional districts heading into the November midterms. The justices Thursday rejected a new map backed by President Trump. It had been drawn up to help Republicans gain an additional seat. But now the state is poised to revert to its former map approved in 2022. Tomorrow marks 25 years since the 9/11 attack. Samantha Max of member station WNYC has been following up with New Yorkers who WNYC reporters interviewed at the time.
10: On September 11, 2001, Joshua Raskin was a middle school social studies teacher. He told a WNYC reporter at the time that when school let out, he rode his bike south until he found a volunteer center.
11: I just wanted to help. I live in this city and I couldn't stand not being a part of this.
10: For days, Raskin helped with the recovery efforts. 25 years later, he still has a New York Knicks duffel bag filled with mementos from that time.
11: I was a school teacher. I didn't have an actual credential to be helpful, but I thought of myself as someone that was good at counseling people and good at crisis management, and I just figured I could have a role in this.
10: Raskin says he wanted to help his city heal. For NPR News, I'm Samantha Max in New York.
5: This is NPR. The artificial intelligence company Anthropic says it has blocked misuse of its AI models for malicious activities such as cyber attacks, surveillance, and research that could have led to biological weapons. Anthropic said Thursday that it found signs of misuse despite adding stronger safeguards in its latest models. On Tuesday, an Anthropic researcher resigned over concerns about irresponsible AI development. California Governor Gavin Newsom has signed a package of bills aimed at online protections for children from member station KQED. Rachel Miro reports.
12: It's 13 bills in all. One is a ban on addictive social media features for anyone under 16. Another sets safety rules for AI chatbots used by kids. Thousands of families, schools, and states have sued the tech industry over harms to young users. AI developers now face their own wave. Newsom said the parents behind these bills, lawmakers among them, all describe the same thing.
13: Exhaustion and frustration, anger, despair, feeling hopeless. Parents can't compete. Can't compete with the engineering. Can't compete with the algorithms.
12: Some civil liberties groups argue the rules infringe on privacy and free speech, but OpenAI backed the chatbot bill, saying it will help teens learn. For NPR News, I'm Rachel Miro.
5: The San Francisco 49ers and the Los Angeles Rams opening their season with a road game. The two teams are in Australia. Having traveled some 16 hours, they're squaring off right now at the Melbourne Cricket Ground with the Niners leading in the final minutes of the game. I'm Giles Snyder, NPR News.
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3: This is On Point. I'm Meghna Chakrabarty. If you go to the FBI's website right now and dig around a little bit, you'll find a 2024 video of Kelly Smith, FBI ASAC. That's Assistant Special Agent in Charge. Smith served in the Bureau's Seattle office. And in this video, he describes why the FBI's anti-corruption investigations are so important.
15: That's the program that looks at corruption within government, and that's federal, state, or local government. There's really nothing more offensive than someone who's been entrusted by the public with public funds who uses that for personal gain. And so that's a top priority for the FBI.
3: And that is true. Corruption is a toxin that poisons the public's trust and drains the public's treasury. So I wonder how Kelly would have felt knowing that the FBI's Seattle division itself, the division where he served, was paying rent in its own headquarters to one of the world's most corrupt leaders. This is a small story about large-scale corruption, about how money starts dirty and gets washed clean through the American financial system. It begins in the threatened forest of Borneo and traces its way through multiple shell companies and corrupt business deals and lands finally at an address, 1110 3rd Avenue in Seattle, the Abraham Lincoln Building, which houses the FBI's Seattle Division headquarters. Okay, so let's start in Borneo, the world's third largest island. It is home to some of the world's oldest rainforests and has long been famed for its spectacular biodiversity. But since the 1960s, industrial deforestation has razed the jungle there. In the 1980s and 90s, Borneo's forests were leveled at a rate unprecedented in human history. This is a clip from a 2015 BBC documentary, and in it, you'll hear the devastation wrought on the indigenous Penan tribe that lives in Malaysia's Sarawak state, in northwestern Borneo.
16: Over the past 40 years, logging has spread deep into Sarawak's primary forest. Once the canopy is removed, a dense, impenetrable secondary forest quickly takes over. Throughout their territory, there's a crisscross of old roads where nothing has grown for decades.
3: For decades. Now, over most of the most recent 40-year period, Sarawak State was ruled by one man, Chief Minister Abdul Taib Mahmud. He died in 2024. But before that, he sold off Sarawak's forests at an astonishing rate. Some environmental advocates claim that barely 5% of the state's primary rainforest has been left untouched. Through a series of corrupt connections, nested shell companies, and barely hidden kickbacks, Mahmood turned himself and his family into multi-billionaires. In 2013, the international advocacy group Global Witness published an investigation revealing exactly how Chief Minister Mahmood's scheme worked. Global Witness's undercover operatives posed as potential buyers for thousands of acres of pristine Sarawak forest. And they first met with the lawyer of one of Borneo's most powerful tycoons, and you'll hear this in this video. He laughs about his big and well-connected family.
17: Okay, they have all their big family.
18: But then behind that is the Chief Minister.
17: Yes.
18: Okay. And will he ever surface as a...
17: No. It's like, I award you this license. In return, you're grateful to me. Maybe you say I give you a percentage.
3: Okay, so the lawyer is saying there that in order for the sale to go through, the Sarawak government would have to issue a license. And Chief Minister Mahmood would grant it, but only if he was paid a percentage up front.
18: What kind of percentage are we looking for? I think I know.
17: 10%. He is selling for 230 million.
18: Right.
17: Up front, everything.
3: Okay, it's hard to hear in that tape because it is undercover tape, but Chief Minister Mahmood, the lawyer says, expects 10%, a kickback of 10% up front on a sale price of $230 million, a cool $23 million just to grant one license. Okay, so you can imagine that over the years, Mahmood made his family billions of dollars, which they hid in shell companies in more than 24 countries around the world. The activities didn't go unnoticed. Mahmood was under investigation by Malaysia's own anti-corruption office. The Australian government started looking into things. And as far back as 2006, even the US government knew something was up. In October 2006, political section chief Mark D. Clark sent a confidential cable from the U.S. Embassy in Malaysia to the State Department. It read, quote, "The Sarawak state government remains highly corrupt and firmly in the hands of its chief minister. The $82 million state assembly building now under construction serves as perhaps the most obvious and extreme example of the self-enrichment of the state's chief minister," end quote. So where did Tayyip Mahmood and his family put all that money? Well, they put a lot of it in U.S. real estate. And that brings us to the FBI's field office in Seattle, the Abraham Lincoln Building, 1110 3rd Avenue. It happened to be owned by a company called Saki International. Saki had several shell companies beneath it, one of which was called Wallisons, which, as you can now guess, Wallisons owned 1110 3rd Avenue in Seattle, which meant that, therefore, the United States taxpayer, via the Federal Bureau of Investigation, was paying the rent in one of America's most expensive cities to one of Asia's most corrupt leaders who was responsible for pillaging the forests of Borneo for his own personal gain. And this was all allowed because of the American financial system. So I want to bring Gabe Lesra into the conversation now. He's a policy and advocacy director at State Democracy Defenders Action. That is a bipartisan group that advocates for the rule of law and against corruption. Gabe, welcome to On Point.
19: Happy to be here. Thanks for having me.
3: You've been looking at corruption and the financial system in the United States for a long time. What do you take from this one tiny example of a Malaysian chief minister buying real estate in Seattle, Washington?
19: I mean, it is a very common scheme for international corrupt actors to move money and use their money and make their money work for the United States. It's not at all surprising to me that this happened. And it is certainly continuing to happen as we speak right now.
3: But here's the thing. The reason why I love this story is all of this predates a really important moment in American financial history that was just happened 5 years ago. And you were involved in this moment, because Congress actually passed a law within which there was a simple rule that was designed to stop this kind of money laundering, right?
19: That's right. It's called the Corporate Transparency Act. And essentially what the bill did was create a requirement that every, you know, most U.S. corporations had to report to the federal government the ultimate beneficial owner of their corporation. So basically everyone who had a corporation simply had to tell the government who the human being at the top of that corporate chain who benefited from the money and from those corporations was. It's actually a very simple concept.
3: I love it's how elegant it is in its simplicity. I mean, every time I think about this issue, I keep thinking this is exactly what you want government to do, right? To find clear, concrete, simple solutions that actually have large positive impact. So let's disentangle this for a minute or two, Gabe.

0: The implementing date back a couple of years, and then as soon as the Trump administration took over, they began to make noises about rolling it back, and then ultimately they did issue a rule that, as you all know, had just came into force in August that actually just essentially demolished the entire thing. So it would have been a revolution in the way that we follow and protect our country from dirty money as it moves into and around the country. Unfortunately, we are back to square one right now.
1: Okay, so here's you just landed on why we're doing this hour today. So this simple idea of, hey, anyone who owns a US-based company, I keep saying LLC because that's my favorite example, but LLCs, S corps, whatever,
0: Right.
1: you just have to tell us who you are. Simply put, who you are. Because the idea is, if we know who you are and you're doing illegal activities through your company, maybe the United States government wants to know about that and do something about it. Now, people actually had to fill out a beneficiary ownership information form for a little while. I had to actually do it myself not that long ago. But you're saying that the registry that we were supposed to build up of this information, this ownership information, was it never fully constructed or what?
0: So we actually did collect about 6 million, 6 million entries into the registry of real people who own real corporations. So the registry was well on its way to being finalized. But what ended up happening is that when they rolled back all of that information that we collected, they actually are going to delete it. And part of the reason that this happened was that we did push back the implementing date. So we never actually got that information fully from all 32 million businesses. And good corporate citizens like yourself did fill this out, but others, I think, were banking on some sort of delay. And ultimately, we never got to use the information. Law enforcement never looked at it. We never ended up verifying anything. I mean, it was devastating.
1: Okay, so it was on August 11th of this year that the Treasury Department released this press release saying, quote, "Today's action is a victory for common sense and America's small business. President Trump promised to cut red tape, and this final rule rolling back this reporting requirement delivers on that. But it also rolls back the government's ability to trace money laundering in the United States." So we'll talk about that in just a moment. This is On Point.

0: 25 years on, and we're still processing what happened on September 11th, 2001.
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1: You're back with On Point. I'm Meghna Chakrabarty, and Gabe Lesra is with us today. He's a policy and advocacy director at State Democracy Defenders Action, and we are talking about a change that the United States Department of the Treasury made last month, almost exactly a month ago, when it announced that it is rolling back a requirement for companies based in the United States to report what's called beneficiary ownership.

0: information. Essentially, this was a rule that was adopted 5 years ago that said, hey, if you own a company, again, that's based in the United States, the United States government wants to know who you are. Simple. But the goal was to fight corruption, to fight money laundering, and all sorts of financial shenanigans that happen through the U.S. financial system. Okay, Gabe, before we talk about that BOI form in more detail in just a second, can you give us a little bit of a big picture in terms of, again, before 2020 and before the initial announcement of the first rule, like what kind of role did the United States financial and corporate system play in both domestic and international money laundering?
1: We are now, and have been for many years, either the worst or the second worst jurisdiction in the entire world for corporate secrets. We are, you know, as we have begun to see, mostly through leaks like the Panama Papers, the Pandora Papers, the center of a kind of cascading financial and corruption disaster. And as other countries develop their registries, more money has flowed into the United States. We're talking about billions and billions of dollars. And so, you know, as we began to see that, like more and more, we decided that it was time to address it. But we are, I think it's fair to say, the center of dirty money in the entire world. Everyone talks about the Caymans, everyone talks about Cyprus and these other places. Wyoming is a bigger destination than those two places.
0: Wow. And I have to say, this is one of those unfortunate outcomes of what I also think is a strength of the American financial and corporate system, which is, you know, in order to assist businesses, it's easy to stand up a business in this country, right? I mean, to help small businesses, we don't want to really get in the way of that. And by the way, folks, when I said earlier that I had filled out this FinCEN form for beneficiary ownership information, I don't want you to think that I'm like some kind of corporate titan. Literally, I'm like one of the millions of Americans. So I actually was lucky enough to inherit one piece of like rental property from my parents. So it's literally like literally my mom and pop's rental property, which I inherited. But I started an LLC in like 5 seconds and had to fill out this form. This happened a couple of years ago. Okay, so everyone hold that example in your mind for a moment. But Gabe, let me just play a piece of tape here. This is another voice who's describing the importance of the U.S. Financial and corporate system to dirty money worldwide. So this is from April of 2024. And the Senate Caucus on International Narcotics Control held a hearing to talk about U.S. shell companies and international crime. And Erica Hanichak, Governmental Affairs Director with the Financial Accountability and Corporate Transparency Coalition, talked about the role of shell companies in opioid markets.
2: These aren't crimes of passion. These are crimes of profit. And the best place that we can actually tackle the problem of drug traffickers is to go after their pocketbook. And so it truly is the role of many of these enablers to facilitate drug traffickers and other bad actors in bringing their money into global financial centers, including the United States. I'm thinking of one example in particular from Texas that I was going through Department of Justice press releases recently. And he was found guilty in 2020 of laundering nearly $500,000 a month on the behalf of a narcotics ring, particular on opioid trafficking. And in a conversation with an undercover agent, he said of his lawyer, one of the dealers said of the lawyer, he's a thug, he just got a law degree.
0: So Gabe, here's another example that under the FinCEN rule, which has now been obliterated, that this Texas-based guy, in filling out the beneficiary ownership information form, would have ultimately had to put the name of what? The narco guys who were paying him to start the company?
1: Yeah, theoretically. You know, obviously people will lie, and if you're in a business like that, you will probably lie, but it would be a very serious crime to do so. That is another element of the Corporate Transparency Act, right? You don't just say you have to fill out this form. You say, okay, if you don't fill it out seriously, you have to go to jail, because otherwise people will just lie.
0: So you helped shape this. Is it the Corporate Transparency Act as a whole, or the specific BOI rule?
1: I worked on this law while it was being, you know, developed in its current form, but then also was more involved in the regulatory process.
0: Yeah. Got it. So let me ask you, when discussions were happening on Capitol Hill that, hey, there is actually quite a simple, clean way to do a lot to shut down money laundering in the United States, and it just involves a form that takes less than 10 minutes to fill out. Like, what was the response on Capitol Hill?
1: Well, you'd be surprised. It was actually, I mean, maybe not, but there was opposition to essentially any new form, anything that's new that the federal government tries to collect out of businesses. There's always going to be a huge level of opposition. But the coalition supporting the bill also included some strange bedfellows, everyone from, you know, anti-corruption organizations like mine, all the way to sheriff and organizations representing law enforcement officers, and to international community people like the folks who represent, you know, the Ukrainian diaspora and try to track, you know, Russian oligarch money. Right. So it was a very broad coalition, which is one of the reasons we ultimately got it passed.
0: Okay. So the Treasury, when it made this announcement that it's rolling back this reporting rule, I'm looking right at the press release from August 11th. Basically, Treasury Secretary Bessent is quoted as saying, the Treasury is eliminating a burdensome reporting requirement for millions of law-abiding business owners without compromising our national security. So red tape and burdensome. Gabe, I have to say that the BOI reporting website has disappeared. The live website has disappeared from the web. But thank goodness for the Internet Archive. We dug it up, so you can still find what it used to look like. And I have it right here in front of me. And I have to say, how many minutes do you think it actually takes out, on average, takes to fill out this beneficial ownership information report, Gabe?
1: So we know very clearly how long it takes, because we actually, one of the reasons that we designed it this way was because we wanted it to be very simple, and it takes about 20 minutes. That's what our analysis was, it at most. And you know, that is the vast majority of the companies in the United States. That's how long it would have taken, 20 minutes.
0: So you basically say, what type of filing is it? It's your first ever, or it's an updated one, looking at it here. Then you hit next, and there's a part that says, do you need help? What kind of business are you? What's your business's legal name? What is this alternate name? What kind of identification are you going to provide, like your company's EIN, for example? What jurisdiction are you in? These are things I think most business owners would kind of know. The address off the top of your hat. Okay. Then it says, who is making the application? Legal name and date of birth, address, blah, blah, blah. Okay, nothing we haven't filled out before a million times. Beneficial owner FinCEN ID, could that trip up people?
1: I mean, no, not really. These are all very common, like, common things that you would know, yeah.
0: No, I'm like literally clicking through it right now, and I'm done clicking through it because it just asks for the ownership information. There's nothing more to precisely talk about.
1: Yeah, and it, like what you just saw there was, if you know, 20 minutes is generous. You could probably do this in 5 if you have a good sense of your business's address and stuff.
0: If you know your business's address, okay. But the Trump administration says this was burdensome and even a violation of sort of business owner privacy. And that, you know, we don't want to put those kind of onerous requirements on American small business here.
1: Yeah, and I mean, look, obviously that's a massive overstatement. This is an incredibly simple form that is asking you for very simple information. And I'll also note that, you know, when it comes to privacy, we actually designed the system so that it was very, very private, right? The only people who had access to these records were federal law enforcement officials. Banks couldn't even get it without your consent. State officials in various cases had to get a warrant to get it. I mean, we put huge numbers of blocks in the system to prevent this information from, you know, being released, and even incorrectly releasing the information became a federal crime under the CTA.
0: Okay. So, Gabe, hang on here for just a second, because I want to bring Gary Kalman into the conversation. He's Executive Director at Transparency International U.S., the nonpartisan group that focuses on combating corruption. And he also runs the U.S. chapter of Transparency International that's in 110, has 110 chapters around the world. Gary, welcome back to On Point.
3: Thank you, Meghna. Thank you for having me.
0: Okay, I keep coming back to this, and listeners, please forgive me, but I cannot get past the idea, just the truth, that this was a really simple idea. Just getting on paper, or, you know, on the e-form of paper, who actually owns a company? Whether they're, you know, an international person, or even, like, any small, medium, large business owner, a politician in the United States. It's a simple idea. But let me ask you, Gabe says we could not know how effective it was in fighting corruption and fighting money laundering because the BOI information was never allowed to be used by law enforcement, didn't live long enough. But how effective do you think it might have been, Gary?
3: Well, I think it would be enormously effective. And I think we also have evidence from other countries that implemented similar laws in the UK and in the EU. They have beneficial ownership information collection systems, and it's helped them enormously with their anti-money laundering rules and laws and enforcement. I think we also have some test cases here. There's a little-known rule called geographic targeting orders, and that was set up to collect this information on real estate purchases prior to the CTA coming into effect. And in that instance, Treasury found and FinCEN found that they were enormously helpful. Not necessarily, as you all noted, criminals don't put their name on the form, but somebody who's connected to the criminal is. And that's the thread. That is the link that they could use to actually follow the money. We always tell law enforcement to follow the money, and yet we set these roadblocks up. This removed that roadblock and is enormously effective.
0: Okay, so let me go back to what Treasury says. Treasury says it's eliminating the requirement for foreign companies to report a U.S. person who helped the foreign companies register in the United States. Thoughts?
3: Yeah, I mean, it is sort of bizarre that the administration says we want to crack down on drug cartels, we want to crack down on sanctions evasion, we want to crack down on a lot of crimes in which the key benefit of these crimes is to access illicit cash. And so they say, well, we're going to exempt everybody in the United States because the threat's really foreign. All right, well, we have dozens and dozens, if not hundreds of examples of U.S. companies using anonymous companies to launder money. But even then, as you just noticed, foreign companies with U.S. owners, and so if somebody's connected to a drug cartel in Latin America or China or what have you, they too are exempt. And so they've undermined even their own rationale for identifying risk.
0: So, Gabe, let me turn back to you, because thus far we have been focusing a lot on international dirty money being laundered through the United States. But I have to say that the Treasury says under its new final rule, foreign entities that are reporting companies, so if someone internationally hires another company outside the United States to create the U.S. company... Sorry, listeners, if this gets a little confusing, but those foreign companies will still be required to report who they're working for. Is that a good enough stopgap, Gabe?
1: Obviously not.
0: I'm asking for the sake of asking.
1: No, I'm not criticizing. No, what I meant is if you look at the total numbers here, the registry was originally designed for the 32 million U.S. companies that I mentioned. This will now apply to about 20,000, maybe more, a little bit. And that's about 0.1% of the information that we would have originally obtained.
0: Wow. Okay. Now, the thing is, I started by using international examples, but Gary, the registry, the beneficial ownership registry, would have also applied to domestic money laundering, domestic corruption, right? I mean, it should come as a surprise to no one that you don't even have to leave the United States to find people who are using the U.S. financial system to clean their money or hide it. I mean, even in politics, right? After Citizens United in 2010 that eliminated corporate spending limits, I mean, these kind of shell companies became became the perfect tool for very, very rich people to hide how they were bankrolling U.S. politicians. Now, ostensibly, the registry would have actually been would have made it less easy to hide, Gary?
3: Some. There's a variety of vehicles that are used to move money through politics. There were certain exemptions for certain nonprofit entities because they have other reporting requirements. So it gets a little complicated. But the notion that I think where you started is exactly right. The notion that a U.S. company is not going to be used for laundering money and the threat is only foreign companies. Let me say two quick things. One is we talked to some corporate attorneys that looked at who would actually be required to report. And I think Gabe used the figure 20,000 out of the 30-plus million companies. We actually think it's closer to 10,000. They said literally the way in which the new rule is structured, anyone who registers a company using that, it's probably a mistake. Mm-hmm. So nobody's using that structure is the first thing. The second thing is they exempted companies even if you have foreign ownership. And so let me give you an example. When we were in Afghanistan, the Department of Defense contracted with U.S. companies that had service provision in Afghanistan, and they were providing services to the troops. It turns out that that U.S.-based company was secretly owned by people who are affiliated with the Taliban. We were literally giving money to people who were buying guns and bullets to shoot at our troops. So the notion that somehow they're getting at the threat is wrong. And the final thing I'll say, even U.S. people operating U.S. companies, most people are good people, right? I imagine the vast majority of the 30 million people are good people. But Medicare fraud and other scams are based in the U.S., and we have dozens of examples of that.
0: Well, Gary Coleman and Gabe Lesra, hold on for just a moment. We'll have a lot more when we come back. This is On Point.

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1: 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But the effect goes beyond that.
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13: You're back with On Point. I'm Meghna Chakrabarty. And before we return to our conversation of about the Trump administration's very recent repeal of a rule that was designed to fight money laundering and corruption in this country, I want to give you a heads up about a special series we're working on for a little later in the fall. It's about how boomers and those older, very, very large generation of older Americans are hoarding power and wealth in this country. And we're doing a whole week-long series on this. And the first episode in the series is going to be about our nation's elderly political leaders. Our last two presidents, President Trump and President Biden, are the oldest to ever be elected. In Congress, more than 100 members of Congress are over the age of 70. You can probably think of a few who aren't even actually actively serving right now, though they are still elected members of Congress. So we want to know what you think about this. What are your thoughts about our aging political class in this country, whether it's at the federal, state, or even local level? People are serving far beyond traditional retirement ages. Have decisions made by older politicians had an impact on you, your job, your family, or your future? What do you think the overall impact is of an aging political class when it comes to ideas, willingness to change, or actually also perhaps even preserving what's good? So it's all about a gerontocracy in this country. Pick up your phone and grab the On Point Vox Pop app. If you don't already have it, go to wherever you get your apps and look for On Point Vox Pop and send us your thoughts about aging politicians in America. You can also leave us a voicemail at 617-353-0683. Okay, so back to our conversation today about this new rule from the Trump administration that rolls back an effort to fight money laundering and corruption. Gary Kelman is with us today, and so is Gabe Lesra. And Gabe, I keep mentioning the Trump administration because this rollback has happened, obviously under the second Trump administration. But I understand that in Congress more broadly, there is quite a focused push to repeal, if I hope that's not too strong of a word, to repeal the Corporate Transparency Act as a whole. Is that right?
14: Yeah, that's right. There is, ever since basically we passed the CTA, there have been people who wanted to repeal the law entirely. And it's important to remember that the law actually still is in effect. This is good law on the books. And that's why they're trying to repeal it, because a rule can always be rolled back with another rule, as we just saw.
13: Mm. And Gary, tell me more. What do you think about that?
15: Yeah, there's
0: a fairly serious effort in the House to try and repeal it. However, because, as Gabe had mentioned, the coalition supporting the law is amongst the most diverse coalitions that I've ever seen in my over 20 years in Washington. Mm-hmm. I mean, you're talking about law enforcement and the NAACP. You're talking about major polluters and large multinational corporations, as well as Friends of the Earth, banks and consumer groups. It is a very, for various different reasons, this has really touched a nerve in so many different constituencies. And so they are not going to be able to do it, as far as we can tell. It did pass out of a House committee that looked at the bill, but even in that committee, there was bipartisan opposition to the repeal effort. So we think we're going to be okay, there are opponents for whom this is going to cost a lot of money, and they're trying to get rid of it.
13: You know, both of you have mentioned very correctly law enforcement's long frustrations in trying to fight financial crimes when they can't even know who owns, you know, U.S.-based or U.S.-registered companies. So let's listen to Elaine Dzinski, Senior Director and Head of the Center on Economic and Financial Power. She's at the Foundation for Defense of Democracies. She testified before Congress in 2024 and talked about the importance of law enforcement having access to beneficial ownership information.
4: I think part of the challenge for law enforcement is that it just takes too long to get to the bottom of these financial transactions, and following the money has just been too difficult and too time consuming, and the resources have to go somewhere, and they may go more towards the interdiction than spending the time. So this reinforces why the beneficial ownership information is so critical, and why the information sharing across law enforcement, also at the state and local level, becomes absolutely essential to solving these cases quickly and allowing for better interdiction sooner in the investigation process.
13: Gabe, did you want to add anything to that? Because I think this is a part of the issue that we actually haven't focused on enough.
14: Just a little bit. I mean, it's not just that it's hard. I think that she mentioned that it's time consuming, and time is literally money. I mean, we've seen these stories of oligarchs stashing money through these complex structures in, for instance, like I said, Wyoming. And, you know, this can take 4, 5, 6 more years to untangle and actually figure out where the money is going. There's a very famous example of a Russian oligarch owning a mega yacht. And it actually took the government, even though he was sanctioned, about 5 years to figure out how to obtain that yacht and then move it out of his control.
13: So help me understand how the beneficiary ownership information registry would have made that process shorter.
14: So it would have done two things. First of all, it would have been upfront. It would have, like Gary said, allowed the government to see that there was someone who is tied to this person who is owning the corporation that owns the yacht. And then on the back end, it again would have allowed the government to find that person very easily by a quick search in the registry. These are the types of pretty simple, like I said, minor changes that would have made a huge difference for law enforcement.
13: Okay. At the risk of sounding both repetitive and just dumb. I just don't get it. I really don't get it. This is a simple rule. It is not onerous to businesses. I mean, you know, you kind of have to go through 20 minutes of pain once a year, but like,
0: actually,
13: go ahead, Gary.
14: Not even once a year.
13: Just once?
0: Correct. Let me give you a quick example. My dad owned a small business, and like over 80% of these 30 plus million businesses in America, it was a single person firm. So there's no question about who owns and controls it. It was just my dad. He also, in the 25 years that he ran the business, we never moved. We lived in our house that I grew up in. So he would have, had this law been in place when he was in business, he would have 1 year gone on, put in his name, his address, his phone number, and his driver's license number. He doesn't have a FinCEN number. That not everybody gets one. You don't. If you don't know it, then means you don't have it. So there's just, and that's it. So it would have taken him 10 minutes or whatever it is for the entire life of his business.
13: Yeah. I mean, so there is. Go ahead, Gary. I didn't mean to interrupt you. Go ahead.
0: No. So I think that this burden issue
5: has really gotten blown out of proportion. In fact, the last thing I will say on this is we have not done a complete scan of every rule in the entire federal government, but I would challenge anyone to find a rule that is less burdensome on a business than the Corporate Transparency Act.
6: This is what I'm getting at. Exactly this. This is why I feel like this is a dumb question. I just don't get why this one rule the Trump administration went out of its way to undo. Now, I desperately wish members of the administration would speak to us. They don't, because I know that's a question for them. But Gary, again, since you've been in this world for so long, do you hazard to guess why a simple, effective rule that would both, you know, make the United States less a haven for corruption and money laundering and would also assist law enforcement is something that Treasury has just decided to do away with?
5: Yeah, I mean, I think that there are some very wealthy, powerful individuals, some of which are doing illegal things and some of which are not, but they would prefer to not have that political activity known. And so, for example, if there was beneficial ownership information that came out, a lot of folks that use legally tax loopholes in the IRS code to move money offshore and get their tax, you know, rates down to practically nothing. It is embarrassing. It could create a tax justice movement that could change laws. So you have a sort of, I don't think it is the, you know, Sinaloa cartel that's hiring lobbyists to go and try and repeal this law. I think that it is folks that are more likely, well, two things. One is they're more likely doing legal activity they would prefer nobody actually knows, and so this is a way of protecting themselves, or people that are commingling with some shady characters. I mean, look, it took a very long time to go after the CEO of Binance, which is the crypto company. He was laundering money for drug cartels and other illicit actors. It took a long time to find that because we didn't have sort of the ability to figure out who he was moving money for because we didn't know the beneficial owners of the companies who own the wallets, et cetera, et cetera. So I, you know, and that person is a good friend of political elites in this country, including the President of the United States. So we have sort of certain, I would argue, wealthy individuals that have a vested interest in making sure this information is not anywhere in a federal database.
6: Okay, so let's just get one more voice in here. This is Casey Michelle, who is author of the recent book, The United States of Oligarchy. And Casey says the scope of how he thinks that this undoing of the rule is going to damage the United States can be seen in what he says the Trump administration has already done to undo completed work.
9: To have the administration announce that it is not only going to stop enforcing these regulations, but actually destroy all of the data that they had already collected on something like 15 million companies in the United States was devastating and a massive step backwards. And so even a future administration would no longer be able to just, you know, come in and be able to identify who's behind those companies themselves. So yeah, it wasn't just that they were no longer enforcing, it's also that they are destroying all of the data that the United States of America had already gathered.
6: And Casey says he's also not surprised, given President Donald Trump's own personal use of shell companies and the less than flattering things the president has said about the Corporate Transparency Act. But he says that he's worried the move to eliminate beneficiary ownership or beneficial ownership information will have an impact on American politics. Take, for example, he says, the case of the company called American Ethane.
9: Doesn't get much more of an American sounding name than that. And it's not just a company that's registered and exists in the United States. It's also a company that has donated significant amounts of funds to American politicians, including some of those who are still in Congress. The reason that I wrote about this company is because a few years ago, the FEC, in one of its few investigations, actually decided to look into this very American sounding company, which had, again, donated to American politicians. And they realized it was secretly being controlled by a number of Russian oligarchs. The number of Russian oligarchs, including many who are now sanctioned, had secretly been controlling this American company that had been in turn using some of those funds to donate to American politicians. So again, in terms of highlighting the threats and the concerns and the realities of foreign actors, including out of Russia, using American companies, including American shell companies, to get money into American politics. I mean, this is really the kind of perfect example.
13: And he also says that given that, it could reduce the power of everyday Americans at the ballot box.
9: This is going to accelerate all of the trends we've already seen over the last few years, not only in terms of accelerating wealth inequality writ large in the United States, but accelerating the reality that American politics, especially federal politics in Washington, seem open and available only for that wealthiest class of donors, those that can take advantage of these kind of financial secrecy tools, those that have the wealth and the resources to use to give to whichever politician they want.
13: So that's Casey Michel, author of The United States of Oligarchy. So, Gabe, let me turn back to you here. barring some kind of regulatory resuscitation of the BOI registry, is there anything that can be done, say, at the state level? I mean, I know this might be extremely Pollyanna-ish, but can we imagine a world where Delaware, South Dakota, and Wyoming say, well, if you want to create a company in our states, maybe you need to give us ownership information?
14: I mean, we could imagine a world where they would say that, but they profit so much from being havens for secret money that it doesn't seem very likely. I mean, they're raking in money when people move their assets into their states. But remember, corporations are creatures of state law. So any state can require information up front from someone who wants to create a state in their country. The federal government, you know, while you know, it would be ideal that they would just resuscitate the law, and I think they will eventually, states like New York or California or whoever can actually require this information be given to them and create their own sort of mini registries.
13: Mm. Gary, I'm going to give you the last word here, but just, again, this is one of those, it's so simple, I can hardly believe it. But just to recap, in 2020, the Corporate Transparency Act was passed, and within it, there was an idea or a new requirement to create this beneficial ownership information registry, which simply said, if you have a U.S.-based company, we being the people of the United States via the federal government, have to know who the actual human beings are who own that company or LLC, whatever. That rule finally came into effect in 2024. And last month, the Trump administration eliminated that rule, opening the door, as both of you say, to a return to a world of massive money laundering and corruption in this country. I mean, there's a minute left now, less than a minute left, Gary. I mean, your final thoughts here. Are we rolling back that far?
5: I believe that the rollback is extremely serious. And I think it's going to undermine several of the priorities that I think the country may actually agree on. Sanctions evasion. Iran uses anonymous shell companies to plant money in the United States. Imagine that. The safest place on the planet for them to evade our sanctions is by hiding money in the United States. So I am hopeful, let me end on this, that a future administration is going to reinstate a strong rule as long as we preserve the law, and I believe we can do that. So I'm hopeful for the future. I am not hopeful for the next couple of years.
13: Gary Coleman at Transparency International and Gabe Lesra at State Democracy Defenders Action. Thank you both so much for joining us and for walking through the short life of the Beneficial Ownership Information Registry. I'm Meghna Chakrabarty. 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
17: I'm Dr. Anthony Lizerwitz, and this is Climate Connections. A community in Washington State has built a memorial, not to honor the past, but to acknowledge the future of climate change. Bainbridge Island on Puget Sound is at risk of flooding during very high tides, also known as king tides. And as sea levels rise, this threat will increase. Laura Hansen, a scientist who lives on the island and works for the nonprofit EcoAdapt, conceived of an art installation to make sea level rise feel more tangible. She calls it a reverse time capsule.
18: Time capsules preserve the past for the future to see. We wanted to preserve the future for the current to see.
17: The piece, built last year, is a stone bench by the water. People who use it rest their feet at the current king tide mark and sit about 18 inches above that, the height sea levels could reach by mid-century under the most extreme projections. A 5-foot-high stone pillar next to the bench marks one of the worst-case sea level rise projections for the end of the century. Hansen hopes it encourages people to consider the risks.
18: Art allows people to be approached by science when they're not expecting it, and maybe convince them to take action in a way that hearing the droning numbers won't.
17: Climate Connections is produced by the Yale Center for Environmental Communication. To learn more about climate change, visit climateconnections.org.
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0: tribute. Verde's Requiem, The Met Remembers 9/11, marks 25 years since the attacks with a performance by the Metropolitan Opera. Watch it tonight at 9 o'clock on WHYY TV 12 or stream it anytime you would like. Stories that we're following for you on this Friday morning. The Federal Reserve's policymakers will be watching today's inflation report very closely.
1: If there is continued progress towards our 2% goal, then I'm willing to support holding the policy rate at its current level.
0: It's the last report policymakers will see before they vote on whether to raise interest rates. That story comes your way in minutes as Morning Edition continues on 90.9 WHYY.
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3: A new report says the UAE warned Israeli Prime Minister Netanyahu ahead of the October 7th attacks. On the next International Friday News Roundup, what the Israeli leader knew and what it means for his political future ahead of elections. 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
0: We could see some rain moving in here shortly. That will be followed by afternoon sunshine. Highs today in the low 80s. We have 73 degrees, mostly cloudy skies in Philadelphia right now. 521. It's a Morning Edition on 90.9 WHYY.
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5: This is Morning Edition from NPR News. I'm Michelle Martin.
6: I'm Steve Inskeep, and this is how Morning Edition sounded on this day 25 years ago.
7: Breaking news from New York City, where two planes, have hit both towers of the World Trade Center in Lower Manhattan.
6: That's the late Bob Edwards, the longtime host of this show. On September 11th, 2001, Bob stayed on the air as one detail after another, each harder to believe than the last, came to light. You can hear the moment he reacted to the first tower falling.
7: The Federal Aviation Administration has grounded air traffic in the United States because of reports that these planes that crashed into the World Trade Center today, reports that these planes were hijacked, so the FAA has grounded these air traffic. One of the towers of the World Trade Center appears to have completely collapsed. I am obviously watching television pictures. At least a good part of one tower has fallen to the ground.
5: That is sound from this program 25 years ago today. I was working for ABC News then, and although I was based here in D.C., I happened to be in New York heading to an assignment in Lower Manhattan when we all realized something terrible was happening. So we turned around and we ran to the office to figure out how we could help. And now I want to play a clip from ABC's Nightline. I was on the streets of Manhattan in the days after the attacks to ask people how they were coping.
8: I felt that I had to be here and I had to walk around. I had to literally feel it to know that I could be okay with going to work again.
9: Really?
8: Yeah.
9: Okay.
8: If I didn't do it, I don't think I could just walk in one day and just start working. I had to walk around and feel that it was okay.
10: But the sense of tension was never far away.
11: On the way here, the train stopped in mid between, you know, sections, and everybody on the train was nervous.
9: Really?
11: Rightfully so, yeah.
9: How could you tell they were nervous?
11: Because everybody just sort of like clammed up and looked around, like, what's going on?
5: Again, that's courtesy of my former work home, ABC News, and those are some of the voices of people near Ground Zero in New York City 25 years ago. And you know, Steve, I had not listened to or watched any of the stories I worked on until yesterday when we were getting ready for today. I know I was at Ground Zero at some point because I remember my cousin.

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1: It's 5:44. I'm John Weber. Just about everyone over the age of 30 years old remembers September 11th, 2001. I know I sure do. My day began doing the exact same thing I'm doing today, right now. I was working for a radio station just outside of Trenton, New Jersey, WBUD, and New Jersey 101.5. Just like I am here at WHYY, I was a news anchor at those two stations. Just as I did every day, my day started at 4 a.m. It was a Tuesday morning, and as the sun rose over Mercer County, you couldn't help but be in awe of what a perfect New Jersey day appeared to be on the horizon. Bright sunny skies, virtually no humidity, and temperatures that would top out around the high 70s. There were three of us in the newsroom that morning. Me, another news anchor, and a newsroom assistant. Mounted on the wall were a bank of three televisions tuned to CNN, NBC, and Fox. Then, without warning, sometime around 8:50, just about 10 minutes before my final newscast of the morning, one of the outlets we had on, I think it was NBC, started reporting about a plane that had struck one of the Twin Towers in New York City. I did my 9 o'clock newscast, an abbreviated one-minute report, and then walked back to the newsroom, where people from other departments at the radio station were now gathered round watching the television coverage of this unfolding story. I walked over and stood next to Jim Gerhart, the longtime morning host of New Jersey 101.5, watching one of the television sets, as the cameras were now trained on the towers. Jim looked at me and said, "This looks like a terrorist attack to me." I knew Jim well enough not to be surprised by that assessment, but still, I thought the idea was just crazy. Then I watched on live TV what I thought was a computer simulation of a jet aircraft hitting the South Tower. But when a ball of flames burst out the other side of the building in less than a second, I knew this was no computer simulation and that Jim Gerhart had precisely assessed the situation. Suddenly, it was all hands on deck. Our news director, Eric Scott, had just arrived at work a few minutes earlier, and he began barking orders and taking control of what was quickly becoming the biggest news story of our careers. Reporters were being dispensed to New York and North Jersey. Phones were ringing. People were shouting. It was chaos. And then within about a half an hour, we heard that a third plane had struck, this time the Pentagon. I remember someone yelling, "We're under attack." All I could think was, what's next? The White House? The Capitol? Maybe even Independence Hall in Philadelphia, for all I knew. Eric was now on the air, doing a play-by-play of what he was watching on live TV and taking calls from eyewitnesses. I ran into the studio and scrawled out a note. "I'm going to the Hamilton train station," it read. Eric knew exactly what it meant. I was going to talk to what surely would be trainloads of evacuees coming back from New York City. He looked at the note and then looked at me and just shouted, "Go." The Hamilton train station at the time was practically brand new and only about a 15-minute drive from the radio station. When I got there, the parking lot was full, but the station was empty. Trains that normally came and went every 15 minutes or so were nowhere to be seen. It had to be hours, or at least it seemed that way, before the first southbound train out of New York would finally arrive. Passengers who all looked like they had just seen a ghost got off the train and were quickly heading for their cars. The last thing in the world they wanted to do was talk to a reporter, and I knew that. "What did you see?" I asked anyone who would listen. "Nothing. We were just told to get out. I don't know anything. Leave me alone. I just want to go home." I headed back to the radio station with very little in the way of eyewitness accounts. But as I turned the corner from Olden Avenue onto Parkside Avenue in Ewing Township, I noticed people lined up along the sidewalk outside of a blood bank. To the best of my knowledge, no call had been put out to donate blood. But hundreds of people all had the same reaction. What can I do to help? I was never so moved by humanity in my life. If only they had been right. I arrived back at the radio station and jumped right into action in the newsroom, making calls and talking to whoever would take my call. It was the mid-afternoon, and the newsroom had a din to it like I had never heard before. The televisions were blaring, the phones were ringing, keyboards were clacking. It was sensory overload. It wasn't until sometime around 6 o'clock when I finally left to go home. A 14-hour workday, and what would be the first of several more like it over the remainder of the week. When I arrived home, my wife Jolie had dinner and a glass of Chardonnay waiting for me on our patio. I sat in what had to be the most serene silence of my life for the next few minutes, sipping on a glass of wine and contemplating the utter contrast of my life in that very moment with what was going on less than 100 miles away. Here I was, on an otherwise perfect, late summer New Jersey evening, drinking wine with the woman I loved, as our kids were nestled safely inside of our house, while about 70 miles away, smoke and rubble, along with chaos and despair, filled the air and ground. In the days ahead, I would report from blood banks whose donations from volunteers would be in vain, from an eerily quiet and desolate Newark airport, and from an emergency medical triage in Jersey City, whose volunteer medical staff would unfortunately never be needed, and whose ambulances would never move. 25 years have gone by, and each and every one of those events are seared into my memory like it happened yesterday. The images of that day and that week will never leave me. The people standing in line outside, waiting to get into the blood bank, who thought they were there to save lives. The medical staff standing ready for the injured who would never arrive. The ambulance drivers with no one to pick up and take them there. It's taken me close to 25 years, but I've come to realize they did save something that day. They reminded us of who we were. That's the America I remember from September 11th, 2001. And it's the America I hope we can find again.

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1: It's 6:43. I'm John Weber. Good morning. 25 years ago today, a young and up-and-coming insurance executive named Joe Dittmar, who grew up in Northeast Philadelphia and was living in Aurora, Illinois at the time, had an early morning meeting on the 105th floor of the South Tower of the World Trade Center in New York City. It was a day that would forever change his life.
4: At about 8:46, the lights in the room flickered. That's it. We didn't hear anything. We didn't see anything. We didn't feel anything, just the flicker of lights. And almost immediately, a gentleman from the company we were visiting came into the room, said, "We needed to evacuate. There'd been an explosion in the North Tower, and we needed to go." And all 54 of us did the wise and intelligent thing of waving our hands at this poor man and telling them that, "Don't worry, it's New York. Stuff happens. Let us have our meeting." And he was very convinced. He looked at us and he said, "Nope. I can't leave until all of you leave. I have to empty 105, 104, 103. I want to leave. So let's get everybody out." And I know he got everybody out because I was the last guy out of the room.
1: The group was escorted to a fire stairwell and told to walk down 105 flights of steps. They got down to about the 90th floor and the door popped open.
4: I swear I experienced the worst 30, 40 seconds of my life looking out that North Tower, or the South Tower, and looking at the North Tower and seeing these huge black holes in the sides of the building, gray and black, billows of smoke pouring out of those holes and flames redder than any red I'd ever seen in my life, looking up the side of the building and beyond the top level. And if you remember, it was a crystal clear day that day, a beautiful September day. And I remember being able to see through that smoke, through that fire, and looking into the huge black holes and seeing pieces of the fuselage of a large plane lodged inside the building. And my first thought was, my God, how did the pilot not see this building? How did he miss? And the fact was that he didn't miss. And you see all that. You see furniture, paper, people being pulled out of the building against their will. It was an unbelievable, gruesome sight.
1: They immediately headed back to the stairwell and down. But that's when the second aircraft hit.
4: We were somewhere between the 74th and 72nd floor when the second plane went through our building. It went through our building on an angle between floors 77 and 83. So we were just a few short stories below the strike zone. John, we've never felt anything like that, never want to feel anything like that again. That concrete bunker that we're inside, this fire stairwell, starts to shake so violently from side to side in a way it shouldn't be shaking. And the concrete spidering out, the handrails breaking away from the wall, the steps like waves in the ocean undulating underneath our feet. We feel this heat ball blowing by us and we smell this jet fuel, and this thing just keeps rocking back and forth, and it seemed like forever. Maybe it was seconds, maybe a minute. And you would think when that finally settled that there would be this massive pandemonium in the stairwell, and yet there was nothing but a stunned silence.
1: When he finally got outside, Joe saw what looked like a war zone.
4: They were pushing back everything at that point with Bobcat bulldozers, and every uniform is out there screaming at us, "Run, run, run, don't stop, don't stop." And we ran across the street through all this malaise, and we had to stop. It was like a Sodom and Gomorrah moment. And you turn around and you look at this unbelievable sight, this ticker tape of concrete and steel and bodies, just unbelievable. And yet, there we are as we're escaping and we're watching firefighters, paramedics, police all running to that disaster. And yet there was the building coming down, and there also was the most haunting sound I've ever heard, still hear, sometimes in the morning, sometimes at night, the unmistakable sound of tens of thousands of people all screaming the same blood-curdling scream at the same time.
1: New York Penn Station is about 3 miles away from the site of the World Trade Center, and it would be hours before Joe could get there and on a train back to Philadelphia.
4: It's an unreal, surreal type of moment when you're on that train. You come up underneath the Hudson, you look back at what once was the greatest skyline in the world, now relegated to a gray and black cloud. And it's about 80 minutes on that train, and it's just packed with people sitting, standing, and no words. There were no words spoken. There were no words to say. People were just totally stunned and totally in fear of what was to happen next. It was a sad, sad trip down.
1: When Joe finally got back to Philadelphia, there was only one place to go, the house in Northeast Philadelphia where he grew up.
4: When I got back to the house, my mom was there waiting for me. God, I always tell people, love your mothers. My God, because there's my mom, and she's waiting for me. She pats my bald head, sobs, my baby. I didn't have the heart to remind her that I was the oldest one. But my mom did for me at that moment what she did for me all her life. She helped me, and she loved me. And that's really what I needed at that moment, was my mother's love.
1: Joe spent the night at his parents' house, and the next morning, he drove back home to Aurora, Illinois.
4: When I was about 5 minutes away from my home in Aurora, I called my wife. I said, I'm almost there. She hesitated a second, and she said, hey, they decided to have a mass at our parish. And I stopped her mid-sentence, and I said, yeah, it's a good day to go to church. I'll meet you there. And when I got to the church, I don't know whether I was more afraid the day before the minute I opened the back door to that church, seeing these hundreds of pairs of eyes all staring back at me, knowing where I had gone. And I looked over to the right, the pew where we always sit. We're Roman Catholics. We always sit in the same pew. And there's my wife, very non-demonstrative person. She jumps over the back of that pew, runs to the back of that church, gives me the greatest hug and a kiss a man could ever want. I knew at that moment that I was home.
1: As he looks back on September 11th, 2001, Joe Dittmar, now living a quiet retirement in Lewis, Delaware, remembers the horror, the carnage, the fear, and the chaos. But he remembers something else from that day as well.
4: There, I've never seen in one place at one time such an outpouring of caring and concern and love. That's what this was this day, this total outpouring of love.

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1: 7:43, this is Morning Edition. I'm John Weber. Just about everyone over the age of 30 years old remembers September 11th, 2001. I know I sure do. My day began doing the exact same thing I'm doing today, right now. I was working for a radio station just outside of Trenton, New Jersey, WBUD, and New Jersey 101.5. Just like I am here at WHYY, I was a news anchor at those two stations. Just as I did every day, my day started at 4 a.m. It was a Tuesday morning, and as the sun rose over Mercer County, you couldn't help but be in awe of what a perfect New Jersey day appeared to be on the horizon. Bright sunny skies, virtually no humidity, and temperatures that would top out around the high 70s. There were three of us in the newsroom that morning. Me, another news anchor, and a newsroom assistant. Mounted on the wall were a bank of three televisions tuned to CNN, NBC, and Fox. Then, without warning, sometime around 8:50, just about 10 minutes before my final newscast of the morning, one of the outlets we had on, I think it was NBC, started reporting about a plane that had struck one of the Twin Towers in New York City. I did my 9 o'clock newscast, an abbreviated one-minute report, and then walked back to the newsroom, where people from other departments at the radio station were now gathered round watching the television coverage of this unfolding story. I walked over and stood next to Jim Gerhart, the longtime morning host of New Jersey 101.5, watching one of the television sets as the cameras were now trained on the towers. Jim looked at me and said, "This looks like a terrorist attack to me." I knew Jim well enough not to be surprised by that assessment. But still, I thought the idea was just crazy. Then I watched on live TV what I thought was a computer simulation of a jet aircraft hitting the South Tower. But when a ball of flames burst out the other side of the building in less than a second, I knew this was no computer simulation and that Jim Gerhart had precisely assessed the situation. Suddenly, it was all hands on deck. Our news director, Eric Scott, had just arrived at work a few minutes earlier, and he began barking orders and taking control of what was quickly becoming the biggest news story of our careers. Reporters were being dispensed to New York and North Jersey. Phones were ringing. People were shouting. It was chaos. And then within about a half an hour, we heard that a third plane had struck, this time the Pentagon. I remember someone yelling, "We're under attack." All I could think was, what's next? The White House? The Capitol? Maybe even Independence Hall in Philadelphia, for all I knew. Eric was now on the air, doing a play-by-play of what he was watching on live TV and taking calls from eyewitnesses. I ran into the studio and scrawled out a note. "I'm going to the Hamilton train station," it read. Eric knew exactly what it meant. I was going to talk to what surely would be trainloads of evacuees coming back from New York City. He looked at the note and then looked at me and just shouted, "Go." The Hamilton train station at the time was practically brand new and only about a 15-minute drive from the radio station. When I got there, the parking lot was full, but the station was empty. Trains that normally came and went every 15 minutes or so were nowhere to be seen. It had to be hours, or at least it seemed that way, before the first southbound train out of New York would finally arrive. Passengers who all looked like they had just seen a ghost got off the train and were quickly heading for their cars. The last thing in the world they wanted to do was talk to a reporter, and I knew that. "What did you see?" I asked anyone who would listen. "Nothing. We were just told to get out. I don't know anything. Leave me alone. I just want to go home." I headed back to the radio station with very little in the way of eyewitness accounts. But as I turned the corner from Olden Avenue onto Parkside Avenue in Ewing Township, I noticed people lined up along the sidewalk outside of a blood bank. To the best of my knowledge, no call had been put out to donate blood. But hundreds of people all had the same reaction. What can I do to help? I was never so moved by humanity in my life. If only they had been right. I arrived back at the radio station and jumped right into action in the newsroom, making calls and talking to whoever would take my call. It was the mid-afternoon, and the newsroom had a din to it like I had never heard before. The televisions were blaring, the phones were ringing, keyboards were clacking. It was sensory overload. It wasn't until sometime around 6 o'clock when I finally left to go home. A 14-hour workday, and what would be the first of several more like it over the remainder of the week. When I arrived home, my wife Jolie had dinner and a glass of Chardonnay waiting for me on our patio. I sat in what had to be the most serene silence of my life for the next few minutes, sipping on a glass of wine and contemplating the utter contrast of my life in that very moment with what was going on less than 100 miles away. Here I was, on an otherwise perfect, late summer New Jersey evening, drinking wine with the woman I loved, as our kids were nestled safely inside of our house, while about 70 miles away, smoke and rubble, along with chaos and despair, filled the air and ground. In the days ahead, I would report from blood banks whose donations from volunteers would be in vain, from an eerily quiet and desolate Newark airport, and from an emergency medical triage in Jersey City, whose volunteer medical staff would unfortunately never be needed, and whose ambulances would never move. 25 years have gone by, and each and every one of those events are seared into my memory like it happened yesterday. The images of that day and that week will never leave me. The people standing in line outside, waiting to get into the blood bank, who thought they were there to save lives. The medical staff, standing ready for the injured, who would never arrive. The ambulance drivers, with no one to pick up and take them there. It's taken me close to 25 years, but I've come to realize they did save something that day. They reminded us of who we were. That's the America I remember from September 11th, 2001. And it's the America I hope we can find again.

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1: It's 8:43. This is WHYY's Morning Edition. I'm John Weber. 25 years ago today, a young and up-and-coming insurance executive named Joe Dittmar, who grew up in Northeast Philadelphia and was living in Aurora, Illinois at the time, had an early morning meeting on the 105th floor of the South Tower of the World Trade Center in New York City. It was a day that would forever change his life.
4: At about 8:46, the lights in the room flickered. That's it. We didn't hear anything. We didn't see anything. We didn't feel anything, just the flicker of lights. And almost immediately, a gentleman from the company we were visiting came into the room, said, we needed to evacuate. There had been an explosion in the North Tower, and we needed to go. And all 54 of us did the wise and intelligent thing of waving our hands at this poor man and telling them that, don't worry, it's New York, stuff happens. Let us have our meeting. And he was very convinced. He looked at us and he said, no. I can't leave until all of you leave. I have to empty 105, 104, 103. I want to leave. So let's get everybody out. And I know he got everybody out because I was the last guy out of the room.
1: The group was escorted to a fire stairwell and told to walk down 105 flights of steps. They got down to about the 90th floor, and the door popped open.
4: I swear I experienced the worst 30, 40 seconds of my life looking out that North Tower, or the South Tower, and looking at the North Tower, and seeing these huge black holes in the sides of the building, gray and black, billows of smoke pouring out of those holes, and flames redder than any red I'd ever seen in my life, looking up the side of the building and beyond the top level. And if you remember, it was a crystal clear day that day, a beautiful September day. And I remember being able to see through that smoke, through that fire, and looking into the huge black holes and seeing pieces of the fuselage of a large plane lodged inside the building. And my first thought was, my God, how did the pilot not see this building? How did he miss? And the fact was that he didn't miss. And you see all that. You see furniture, paper, people being pulled out of the building against their will. It was an unbelievable, gruesome sight.
1: They immediately headed back to the stairwell and down. But that's when the second aircraft hit.
4: We were somewhere between the 74th and 72nd floor when the second plane went through our building. It went through our building on an angle between floors 77 and 83. So we were just a few short stories below the strike zone. John, we've never felt anything like that. Never want to feel anything like that again. That concrete bunker that we're inside, this fire stairwell, starts to shake so violently from side to side in a way it shouldn't be shaking. And the concrete spidering out, the handrails breaking away from the wall, the steps like waves in the ocean undulating underneath our feet. We feel this heat ball blowing by us and we smell this jet fuel, and this thing just keeps rocking back and forth, and it seemed like forever. Maybe it was seconds, maybe a minute. And you would think when that finally settled that there would be this massive pandemonium in the stairwell, and yet there was nothing but a stunned silence.
1: When he finally got outside, Joe saw what looked like a war zone.
4: They were pushing back everything at that point with Bobcat bulldozers, and every uniform is out there screaming at us, run, run, run, don't stop, don't stop. And we ran across the street through all this malaise, and we had to stop. It was like a Sodom and Gomorrah moment. And you turn around and you look, at this unbelievable sight, this ticker tape of concrete and steel and bodies. Just unbelievable. And yet, there we are as we're escaping and we're watching firefighters, paramedics, police all running to that disaster. And yet there was the building coming down, and there also was the most haunting sound I've ever heard, still hear, sometimes in the morning, sometimes at night, the unmistakable sound of tens of thousands of people all screaming the same blood-curdling scream at the same time.
1: New York Penn Station is about 3 miles away from the site of the World Trade Center, and it would be hours before Joe could get there and on a train back to Philadelphia.
4: It's an unreal, surreal type of moment when you're on that train. You come up underneath the Hudson, you look back at what once was the greatest skyline in the world, now relegated to a gray and black cloud. And it's about 80 minutes on that train, and it's just packed with people sitting, standing, and no words. There were no words spoken. There were no words to say. People were just totally stunned and totally in fear of what was to happen next. It was a sad, sad trip down.
1: When Joe finally got back to Philadelphia, there was only one place to go: the house in Northeast Philadelphia where he grew up.
4: When I got back to the house, my mom was there, waiting for me. God, I always tell people, love your mothers. My God, because there's my mom, and she's waiting for me. She pats my bald head, sobs, my baby. I didn't have the heart to remind her that I was the oldest one. But my mom did for me at that moment what she did for me all her life. She helped me and she loved me. And that's really what I needed at that moment, was my mother's love.
1: Joe spent the night at his parents' house, and the next morning, he drove back home to Aurora, Illinois.
4: When I was about 5 minutes away from my home in Aurora, I called my wife. I said, I'm almost there. She hesitated a second, and she said, hey, they decided to have a mass at our parish. And I stopped her mid-sentence, and I said, yeah, it's a good day to go to church. I'll meet you there. And when I got to the church, I don't know whether I was more afraid the day before the minute I opened the back door to that church, seeing these hundreds of pairs of eyes all staring back at me, knowing where I had gone. And I looked over to the right, the pew where we always sit. We're Roman Catholics. We always sit in the same pew. And there's my wife, very non-demonstrative person. She jumps over the back of that pew, runs to the back of that church, gives me the greatest hug and a kiss a man could ever want. I knew at that moment that I was home.
1: As he looks back on September 11th, 2001, Joe Dittmar, now living a quiet retirement in Lewis, Delaware, remembers the horror, the carnage, the fear, and the chaos. But he remembers something else from that day as well.
4: There, I've never seen in one place at one time such an outpouring of caring and concern and love. That's what this was this day, this total outpouring of love.

0: Joe Dittmar, thank you so much for sharing that absolutely incredible story with the listeners of WHYY. It's 8:51. This is Morning Edition. The Marketplace Morning Report is next.
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1: From Marketplace in Washington, I'm Kimberly Adams. The twists and turns of the war in the Middle East make it difficult to forecast the future of oil prices. But this week, the U.S. Energy Information Administration gave it a go. It released its short-term energy outlook on Wednesday. Marketplace's Nancy Marshall-Genzer took a look.
3: The U.S. Energy Information Administration, or EIA, expects benchmark Brent crude will average around $90 a barrel for the second half of this year. That's almost 5% higher than the agency's last forecast. Eric Smith is associate director of the Tulane Energy Institute.
4: I think it's as accurate as you can be, but there's a lot of assumptions behind any oil price forecast.
3: The EIA says part of the problem is global oil reserves have fallen by 400 million barrels so far this year. But the agency also forecasts that more oil will gradually start flowing through the Strait of Hormuz. Eugene Goltz focuses on national security and economic policy at the University of Notre Dame. He says shippers might be able to adjust to a new normal.
5: The cargo is so valuable that I kind of expect more and more people to suck up the cost
3: of their oil tankers occasionally being attacked in the Strait of Hormuz. Galt says some oil-producing countries are using their own national tankers to shuttle oil out of the strait and transfer it to other ships waiting safely outside. But Galt says nobody really knows what will happen. He points to predictions from the end of last year.
5: No one was forecasting that there would be a war in Iran that would cause huge disruption, and so all the forecasts are wrong.
3: Even the EIA notes that this report was finalized on September 3rd and, quote, does not specifically account for market events after that day. I'm Nancy Marshall-Genzer for Marketplace.
1: We just got the latest inflation data for August. The consumer price index went up 0.4% in a month. That means inflation is running at 3.4% year over year. Let's see how the markets are reacting. Dow, S&P, and NASDAQ futures are up in the 0.6% to 0.7% range, with the Dow future up 392 points.
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1: We're continuing to check in with businesses dealing with the fallout of tariffs. Today, it's one across the northern border into Canada. Haven Greens is a five-acre indoor farm located in King City, Ontario. I visited there a little more than a year ago at the beginning of the U.S.-Canada trade war. Today, I'm checking back in with founder and CEO Jay Wilmot. Jay, it's good to reconnect.
6: Hey, Kimberly. Thanks so much for having me back on the show.
1: So how has business been?
6: So we've been making great progress in the Canadian market. We're now in all five of what we call Canada's major retailers. So Loblaws, Sobeys, Metro, Costco, and Walmart. We just launched our first shipments to Walmart yesterday. So, and we also are now sending greens to the Associated Grocers of Western Canada.
1: For the benefit of our listeners here, can you just briefly share a bit more about what your business does?
6: Sure. So we operate Canada's first fully automated leafy greens greenhouse here in King City, Ontario. So we operate a fully touchless, pesticide-free, advanced indoor growing facility. It's in a greenhouse, and we harvest fresh leafy greens for Canadians, and we do export a little bit to the U.S. 365 days a year.
1: When we last spoke, you said that the U.S.'s trade war with Canada, that was last year when the trade war was kicking off, that it was boosting your business because more Canadians were looking to buy Canadian rather than import lettuce from the United States, which people typically did. How have things been going since then?
6: Well, we're trying to expand our greenhouse because we're sold out and we can't grow enough to satisfy market demand in Canada. So that's a good problem to have. But the reality is that even with us and a few other new entrants into the Canadian greenhouse market on the leafy green side, you know, there's still a vastly outsized reliance on imported fresh produce into Canada. And it's not about it. We've got a trade war going on. But at the end of the day, it's not about whether it's Canadian or American. It's about a fresh product that tastes good, that's healthy, that people can afford. And so for us, that's the real purpose of expanding our business.
1: One of the things you mentioned to me about your process when I came up to visit your facility is that because it's completely touchless, you reduce your risk of foodborne illnesses with your lettuce and your leafy greens. We've had some issues with that here in the United States as of late. And I wonder if that's affected your business at all.
6: There was a cascading economic effect that found its way into the Canadian market as a result of what happened in the United States with cyclospora. The category in the United States for packaged salads in July and August reduced by almost 30%. So a huge drop off. And then in Canada, in Quebec in particular, a lot of romaine lettuce is grown in the summer months, and about half of it is typically exported into the United States market. So in this case, with a 30% reduction in the category in the States, Quebec farmers were either unable to sell into the U.S. or were selling at a loss. And so in Canada, we started to see a proliferation of just excess supply across the board. Romaine lettuce in particular became very cheap. And so we had to compete with that. You know, our product is differentiated enough. And obviously the foodborne pathogen issue pushed some people towards us. We actually expanded our share of category by about 11% over the same period. But we were still down in sales on aggregate about 10%.
1: Jay Wilmot is founder and CEO of Haven Greens in King City, Ontario, in Canada. Jay, thank you so much.
6: Thanks so much, Kimberly.
1: In Washington, I'm Kimberly Adams with the Marketplace Morning Report. 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
0: 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Keep it right here. The Pulse comes your way next on 90.9 WHYY.
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10: From WHYY in Philadelphia, this is The Pulse. I'm Mike and Scott. Summer is winding down. Soon, it's going to be fall. A lot of people are ready for sweater weather and pumpkin spice everything. Others dread the change of season and the shorter days and colder temperatures ahead. We know that weather can impact our mood. Perhaps we feel irritable on a really hot day or down and out when it's gray for days. But the connection between weather and our health goes beyond that.
11: I think we're all still programmed to take note of the weather. We have hundreds of thousands of years of being outside creatures.
10: On today's show, we'll look at different ways the weather affects our well-being and health, from its impact on menstrual cycles to chronic conditions like asthma and pain. First, the news.
12: Live from NPR News in Washington, I'm Windsor Johnston. The national anthem opened this morning's ceremony at Ground Zero in New York City as the nation marks 25 years since the September 11th terrorist attacks. A moment of silence was held at 8:46, the time that the first hijacked plane struck the North Tower of the World Trade Center in 2001. A bell tolled afterward as families gathered to read the names of their loved ones who died there that day. Memorial ceremonies are also being held at the Pentagon and in western Pennsylvania. In Shanksville, crowds are gathering to remember the passengers and crew of United Airlines Flight 93. The plane crashed into a field after hijackers seized the cockpit and those aboard fought back. Inflation remained stubbornly high last month, fueled in part by rising gasoline prices. NPR's Scott Horsley reports the cost of living in August was up 3.4% from a year ago.
13: Inflation heated up in August after a slowdown the month before. Prices rose 0.4% between July and August, with higher gasoline prices accounting for more than a third of that overall jump. Energy prices continue to climb in early September, with the average price of diesel fuel now topping $6 a gallon for the first time ever. The cost of airline tickets and used cars was also up last month. Stripping out volatile energy and food prices, so-called core inflation dipped to 2.4% in August, a slightly smaller annual increase than the previous month. Today's inflation report is the last big piece of economic news before next week's Federal Reserve meeting, where policymakers will have to decide whether to raise interest rates. Scott Horsley, NPR News, Washington.
12: President Trump wrapped up a two-day midterm convention in Dallas, Texas last night. NPR's Tamara Keith reports this convention may be Trump's last as a dominant political figure.
14: President Trump has long exaggerated the size of his crowds, and the convention was no different.
15: Everybody said, if you have a midterm convention, it's going to be a disaster. No, but look at that, the highest rafter, no empty seats.
14: But there were empty seats, thousands of them, the entire 300 level of the arena. And as Trump riffed on, he looked up and appeared to see what everyone in the room could see.
15: I shouldn't have looked up there. No, but look at this arena. This is a big arena.
14: The convention ended with red, white, blue, and gold balloons raining down from the ceiling. A tenor sang Phantom of the Opera as Trump swayed on stage with his eyes closed. Tamara Keith, NPR News, Dallas.
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0: At 9:04, we have 72 degrees, cloudy skies. Good morning. I'm John Weber, WHYY News. SEPTA's trolley tunnel will be closed for the remaining weekends in September to address necessary repairs to prevent power outages. WHYY's Corey Sharper has more.
16: Work will repair an electrical substation at 33rd Street, which powers both the tunnel and the diversion route. SEPTA spokesperson Andrew Bush said water was getting into the area around the substation, followed by what he called a very wet summer.
17: We want to do some work to make sure that infrastructure is hardened and, you know, that we're not going to have a situation where that substation may fail, which would cause a bigger unplanned outage.
16: The trolley tunnel will close at 2 a.m. Saturdays and transition to overnight bus service. All five trolley lines will be replaced by buses from 5 a.m. Saturday through 5 a.m. Monday on the weekends of September 12th through 14th, 19th through 21st, and 26th through 28th. Corey Sharber, WHYY News.
0: Labor Day weekend was significantly safer on Pennsylvania roads this year. State police say deadly crashes dropped by more than half compared with last year. Troopers investigated hundreds of crashes during the holiday enforcement period with fewer fatalities and injuries reported. Police also made thousands of traffic stops, including arrests for impaired driving. Officials credit increased enforcement and urge drivers to continue buckling up, slowing down, and avoiding distractions. And some New Jersey election ballots took a very wrong turn before reaching voters. A U.S. Postal Service audit found that ballots for New Jersey's June primary were mistakenly shipped to Tennessee. The mix-up involved election mail that should have remained in New Jersey, raising concerns about how ballots are handled and tracked. We could have some morning showers followed by afternoon sunshine, highs in the low 80s today. Tonight, clear skies, lows in the 70s. Tomorrow, a mostly cloudy day, highs in the low 80s. We have 71 degrees, mostly cloudy. 906, it's The Pulse on 90.9 WHYY.
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10: This is The Pulse, stories about the people and places at the heart of health and science. I'm Mike and Scott. I talked to Trevor Harley on a hot, muggy day in August. Hey, Trevor, how are you?
20: I'm hot, actually. It's unseasonably warm for Scotland at this time of year, and it's not that pleasant. Even my little dog, Bo, a miniature poodle, is behaving differently today. I don't think he likes the heat very much.
10: Trevor is a psychologist.
20: And of course, being hot isn't good for our mental health or our thinking. So it makes us a bit confused, forgetful, our language worse. So if I start speaking incoherent gibberish, you'll know why.
10: But what I actually wanted to ask Trevor about was a day in the winter a long time ago that was a big aha moment for him.
20: I was dean of the School of Psychology at the University of Dundee, and work had become pretty stressful. My wife was ill. There was an endless stream of jobs to do involving admin. I was trying to do research, supervise postgraduate students, and write a book. And it was all becoming a bit overwhelming.
10: Trevor was really stressed out, just dragging himself to work and staying up late to keep up with everything.
20: But fortunately then, right at the end of November, it started to snow.
10: And snow and snow. The landscape

0: I had to calm down a bit. I had to slow things down. We had to talk to each other. And it was also exceptionally beautiful. Snow, I think, has a very transformative effect on the landscape and on nature. So that was really good for my mental health too. It is one of my most memorable weather experiences, but not just that. It's one of the most memorable experiences in my life. I just remember the soothing effect of being housebound, beauty of the snow, having to slow down, having to notice the world around me. It was a form of enforced meditation almost.
1: Trevor writes about this transformative effect in his new book, Head in the Clouds, How the Weather Affects Our Minds and Mental Health. He starts the first chapter with a quote from French writer Marcel Proust. A change in the weather is sufficient to create the world and oneself anew.
0: At the time, I didn't realize how stressed I was, that I'd become depressed, exactly how anxious I was. But thanks to the snow, I did.
1: Trevor's story made me think about our relationship with the weather. On the one hand, we are very aware of how much it impacts our daily lives and activities, like when the seasons change. We spend a lot of time talking about the weather. It's often how I start a conversation, for example, with an interview guest. What's the weather like right now?
2: It's a little gray out.
1: Gray, gray, gray.
2: Yes.
1: That's when it gets sad.
3: Yeah, great. Incredibly hot.
4: They were calling for 4-foot seas, I guess.
1: Yeah, we're just starting to see spring here, which is nice.
2: It's a little chilly.
1: Oh, okay. Okay. What's it like there right now?
2: It is beautiful. Actually, it is perhaps unseasonably warm. I mean, I've spent a long time in the Northeast.
1: But we don't pay that much attention to how the weather impacts our health and well-being. Maybe we notice that our mood is brighter on a beautiful day, or that our joints ache when it's rainy. But what exactly is happening in our bodies? On this episode, how the weather makes us feel and affects our health. To get started, extreme heat, especially when it lasts for a while, can make us feel sluggish, irritable, nauseous. It can lead to fainting, heat strokes, and even death. But earlier this year, another potential effect of extreme heat caught producer Nicole Curry's attention. So she decided to look into it. Here's Nicole.
5: It all started in mid-July. I was doom scrolling on Instagram, seeing the typical content, beauty products, comedians, anything about HBO's House of the Dragon. But then I saw something new and totally different.
6: We just read that thousands of women around the world did not have their period or had it doubled for the month of June. And this is crazy because we were sitting here.
5: It was two women just talking to each other, asking why so many people reportedly missed their period in the month of June. The comment section was blowing up. And when I looked on Reddit and TikTok, I found similar commentary. Thousands of online users chiming in and agreeing. Some said they missed their period in June, despite usually being very regular. Others reported having two periods in the month, just 2 weeks apart. And then some reported that their premenstrual symptoms, like fatigue and cramps, were unbearable. Several theories as to why circled the comment section. Of course, people suggested the known fact that a missed period can happen every now and then. But my favorite theory happened to be that this was all due to a matriarchal awakening, that women were biologically rising up against the patriarchy. Jokes aside, there was one potential cause that was grounded in science: the heat. Since May, the U.S. has experienced 4 brutal heat waves, and July was the hottest month ever recorded in American history.
7: Stress of any type can disrupt ovulation.
5: That's researcher Sarah Hill. She's the author of The Period Brain, the new science of why we PMS and how to fix it. Sarah told me that there is very little to no research on heat and its impact on the menstrual cycle. But she says we do know a lot about how stress impacts the cycle, and extreme heat can definitely cause stress.
7: Any time that your body is sort of tilted out of its preferred homeostatic state, this is something that can impact the menstrual cycle, because our menstrual cycle and our body and our brain is wired in a way that will try to prevent pregnancy in conditions where there's too many stressors.
5: Too many stressors for the brain to deal with.
7: And this means that any time that our body is experiencing especially prolonged states of stress, whether it's nutritional stress or immunological stress or heat stress, that this is something that can interfere with ovulation.
5: Delayed ovulation can turn into a delayed period, and no ovulation can equal a missed period. I also asked Sarah about the increase in PMS symptoms that some people reported. She said that stress and the inability to manage it can impact the second half of the cycle too. After ovulation, there is a huge hormonal shift.
7: We get a big rise and fall of progesterone, which is women's second primary sex hormone. And you also get another rise and fall of estrogen. And so this is a very hormonally dynamic half of the menstrual cycle. And it's one that has a lot of impact on neurotransmission, meaning the changes in neurotransmitters within our brain. And that, when we're experiencing these wild changes, if our brain isn't able to quickly adjust to those changes, it can lead us feeling grumpy, sad, overwhelmed, and unable to cope with stress.
5: So it sounds like we have to be good at managing the stress during that time when our hormones are going up and down. And if not, adjustment suffers.
7: Yeah, well, exactly. I mean, it's just that, you know, as our hormones are changing, particularly, like I said, in the second half of the menstrual cycle, the hormonal changes that we experience are 10 times higher than the hormonal changes that we experience in the first half of the cycle. And so our body has to do a lot of gymnastics in order to quickly adjust to those hormonal changes. And when our body's experiencing chronic inflammation, is, you know, not well rested, isn't getting adequate nutrients because we're eating a nutrient poor diet, all of these things erode at cellular plasticity and then erode at our resilience to hormonal changes.
5: So, stress from extreme heat can delay the timing of a cycle, and it can affect the severity of PMS. But Sarah also told me that there is research on how the colder months affect the cycle.
7: And indeed, what we tend to see is that the immune system tends to be more active, and you get higher resting inflammatory activity in the winter months.
5: Basically, shorter days, less light, and colder temperatures prompt the immune system to kick into high alert defense mode.
7: Anytime that our body is increasing activity in one domain, it means that it has to be traded off against investment in a different domain. And what the research supports, and what our research also supports, is that one of the things that gets traded off is fertility.
5: And our sex hormones take a hit.
7: We tend to see that people's testosterone levels are lower in the winter months than they are in the summer months. And in addition to that, you get higher rates of failure to ovulate in the winter months than you do in the summer months.
5: It sounds like the colder months have more of an impact.
7: Yeah, so it really is. It does seem to be that it's like the colder months. Essentially, your body is upregulating immune function in response to what we'll call seasonal stress. And it's because, you know, the environment is harsher in the winter months. And this is true even now, but it was particularly true during the time of our distant ancestors from whom we've inherited these tendencies.
5: During that time, food was less available in the winter. Viruses ran rampant.
7: And so increasing immunological vigilance in response to cold makes really good adaptive sense. And it also makes really good adaptive sense to trade that off against fertility. Because if you're in an environment that's full of environmental stressors, which wintertime is relative to the summer months, it's also probably not the best time to get pregnant. And so it's this really beautiful, elegant system that we've inherited from our ancestors, specifically because it's essentially helping to shift our energy into different areas of physiological functioning that will help best promote survival and then ultimately reproduction in response to different types of seasonal stress.
5: Wow, that's very cool. I want to pay attention to my cycle in the winter. And
7: yeah, well, it's so fascinating. And in that particular study, looking at the cycle, we looked at, I don't even remember, but I feel like it was like 100,000 women. It was a ton of women. And you see this pattern. And what's so interesting to me about that is that nobody, like, you know, how important or how valuable would this be to people working in fertility clinics? And if you're getting an IVF transfer, like, I would do it in the summer.
5: Yeah.
7: And you know, it's just like, but I don't think that this is something that's really ever even considered, because, you know, a lot of times medicine sort of operates in this world where they forget that we're these, you know, biological organisms that are so influenced by our environments, even things that don't necessarily seem like they would, like day length and temperature.
1: That was Nicole Curry reporting. We're talking about the weather and how it affects our health. Alison Espack is a best-selling novelist. You may have heard of her latest book. It's called The Wedding People. About 10 years ago, she was traveling over the summer with her then-boyfriend, and she was going to work on a novel. She started the trip in Rhode Island with her family. Alison loves the ocean. She took a nice long swim. Then something strange happened.
8: I came out of the water and I was covered in full body hives, basically, all the way down, starting from my neck all the way down to my feet. And the best way I can think to describe it is that my skin looked like bubble wrap, like every inch of it was inflamed and sort of covered in these hives. And so I just kind of thought, okay, like, it's the ocean. There must be something weird in the ocean that just gave me a strange reaction. My mother was convinced it was because I always bought cheap sunscreen, right? That, like, she's like, oh, try the good stuff.
1: The next day, she used her mom's fancy lotion, but
8: same result, right? Full body hives.
1: Alison started Googling around. What could be causing this? Maybe it was the salt water? Next, they went to Maine, where she swam in a lake, and she got hives again.
8: And this is the point where I started to get a little freaked out, because I was thinking maybe it was salt water or seaweed. And this was just like this beautiful, clear, glacial lake, and I was reacting to it. And then other things started to happen. Like, we would go

0: in my head going to like have the best time here working on my novel and peace and quiet while my boyfriend goes fishing. But I couldn't, right? I was totally all consumed with what was going on. I was Googling things on my phone. I was reading message boards, trying to figure out if other people had similar reactions, reading their stories, and really starting to see this word pop up a lot, cold urticaria, this condition where people just, they have this reaction that they're triggered by cold temperatures. We kind of thought it was funny because it was just so absurd. Like, I can't really be allergic to a temperature, you know? Like, I can't really be allergic to the cold.
1: But the connection came into crystal clear focus during a trip to the grocery store.
0: And my boyfriend said, hey, can you go grab the bag of ice? And I put it in my arms, carried it throughout the store. And when I removed it, I just saw that the hives were starting to form from where the ice had touched it. And so this for me really was like, okay, it has to be the cold.
1: Allison started to realize that this could be a life-changing condition. Cold was a frequent presence, not something she could avoid. How would she survive the winter? What if an icy wind blew?
0: It really felt like all of a sudden every space was hostile. Like, I knew the trigger was a cold temperature, but it's such an abstract, like, vague thing. It's kind of everywhere and nowhere.
1: And her allergies fueled an old fear in her, related to the uncertainty of life, how things can change in an instant.
0: When I was a teenager, my brother passed away very suddenly from a car accident, and we basically woke up to a world that no longer included him. And to me, his death was so random and it was so arbitrary and so quick. I started to feel after that like the world was this very hostile place and that tragedy was random. Death was random. I thought I had sort of worked through that, but I really started to feel that way again. So I just started to have this aversion to going outside or doing things. Unfortunately, or fortunately, I had to because we were leaving Canada. We were going to our final stop for our trip, which was back to Maine. And it was my boyfriend's brother's wedding. We were in the wedding party. And one of the activities was to go whitewater rafting on the Penobscot River. And so it just really felt like I had to try to do this thing.
1: She was scared because the water would be very cold.
0: I can't really describe how terrified I was to do it. I like could barely sleep. The next morning I woke up, took three different kinds of allergy medication, I believe. I kept having these visions of getting thrown out of the raft and into the water and going into anaphylactic shock. And I became very, very determined to stay in the raft. Like, I kept digging my feet into the boat as hard as I could. And the first time we went through the rapids and I got splashed a little and we made it through and I didn't fly out of the boat. It was the first feeling of victory over this thing. Like, oh, okay, I can actually still continue to do things. And by the end of the rafting trip, you know, nothing had happened. The medicine seemed to be working. I didn't fall out of the boat. And I just felt a little bit of a release from some of the fear that had started to grip me. And not just the fear of dying, but the fear of what this condition would mean for the rest of my life.
1: When she returned home from her trip, Allison was officially diagnosed with an allergy to cold. It's called cold urticaria. People who have this condition have to be really careful in low temperatures. They have to avoid sudden temperature drops or being outside too long when it's freezing. There was no real explanation as to what could have triggered this for Allison, but she learned how to avoid flare-ups, and she carries an EpiPen for emergencies.
0: I came home and I wrote this essay about the whole trip, about developing this reaction to the cold. I wasn't writing the novel that I was supposed to be writing, but I could write again. And it felt like a great release. And it felt like I was finally ready to explore some of the things that

0: I had been avoiding. If you lose a sibling the way that I did, I think you spend a lot of nights wondering, why him, not me? Like, why do I get to live? I'm not great. The fears and anxieties that the condition triggered for me were opening up these old wounds. Wounds related to instant death, wounds related to feeling like your body is extremely vulnerable, fears relating to not trusting the world that you have to live in. I have started to swim again, and I've started to go back into the ocean. I have what I call like a warning hive. It shows up on the underside of my wrist. And when that one shows up, I know to get out, like just leave the water.
1: That's Allison Espach. Her latest novel is called The Wedding People. She teaches creative writing at Providence College. And despite her allergy, there is another thing she's not quite willing to give up.
0: I still get that same feeling when I eat ice cream. I will confess to still eating it, which is probably not wise. I just really love ice cream, and it's really hard to stop. And nothing seems to happen beyond getting this feeling in my mouth. Once I start to get it, I stop eating.
1: We're talking about the connection between the weather and our health. Coming up, hot temperatures often lead to air quality issues. That's something many people have to be very mindful of.
2: Understanding what is happening in the context of our air quality has always been really important to me because I literally cannot breathe if I'm not paying attention.
1: That's next on The Pulse.
3: This is WHYY, 75 degrees in Philadelphia, 72 in Wilmington, 70 degrees in Trenton, and 69 in Allentown. More of The Pulse is next. 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
1: This is The Pulse. I'm Mike and Scott. We're talking about the weather and how it impacts our health. Many parts of the U.S. experienced heat waves this summer. Soaring temperatures often lead to poor air quality. Add to that drought conditions that can make wildfires more likely. Some people check the air quality measures as much as they check the weather forecast because their health depends on it. Alan Yu has more.
5: Carolyn Mosley is in her 60s and has had asthma for most of her life. She can usually manage her condition. But in the summer of 2023, when wildfires raging in Canada brought hazy, smoky air to the East Coast, she found herself unable to breathe. She called 911, and when the ambulance arrived, she was in such bad shape she struggled to open the door.
6: But I do remember my last thought was, so this is how it's going to end for me. And then the next thing I saw were some men coming toward me. And I must have blacked out. And when I regained consciousness, which was about 2 weeks later, I was in intensive care in the hospital.
5: She later found out that it was a combination of the bad air and the virus that led to her airway collapsing. She had to stay in the hospital for months, and for 2 weeks during that time, she was on a ventilator. Overall, she's making a good recovery. To stay healthy, she now checks the local news for the weather and the air quality every morning to decide if it's safe for her to go outside or not. Everyone around her also pays attention.
6: If people hear that it's going to be bad air quality days, my phone rings off the hook. They tell me, Carolyn, It's not good. Do not go outside. If you need anything, you call me and you let me know. And this is family, friends, neighbors, you name it.
5: Jandiah Hill can relate to this. She has severe asthma, so checking the air quality is also part of her daily routine.
2: Understanding what is happening in the context of our air quality has always been really important to me because I literally cannot breathe if I'm not paying attention.
5: She is a community organizer at the Clean Air Council, a health advocacy organization in Philadelphia focused on the environment, and she wants more people to track that information.
2: That's actually a big part of some of the educational work that we are doing through our community meetings, is really trying to grow that skill set of, like, you can check the air quality like you check the weather.
5: Jandiah says it's important for everyone now, because it seems like every summer there is some kind of wildfire event that brings unhealthy air to the region.
2: Folks may think, like, oh, I don't have asthma, or I don't have, like, a health issue, so this doesn't really concern me. But actually, what we're starting to see with events of that scale, particularly with the wildfire smoke, is that you can be perfectly healthy, able-bodied, have absolutely no underlying health conditions, and be having respiratory distress.
5: Most weather apps track air quality. Often you will see a number. Maybe it says 45 good, or there's a green, yellow, or red line. But here's the problem. Jandiah says this may not be a reliable source of accurate information. The Environmental Protection Agency has more than 10,000 well-calibrated sensors that measure air quality all over the U.S. They're focused mostly on populated areas. These sensors measure 6 different air pollutants, like lead, ozone, and particulate matter. But Jandiah says air quality problems can be very local. It can be affected by something like a scrapyard or a construction site. It can depend on what the other weather conditions are like.
2: Sometimes just because we're seeing something that is a pollution concern doesn't mean that actually the people right next to it are the most impacted, depending upon where the wind is blowing. You can have the source of a pollution event be actually very far away, and the pollution itself can travel.
5: Her organization, the Clean Air Council, often gets calls from people who want to know why there's a bad smell in the air in their neighborhood and want them to do some detective work. To get more granular data, the Clean Air Council has installed a network of local sensors across South and Southwest Philadelphia that connect to a platform called Purple Air. Anyone can buy a Purple Air sensor for around $200 and provide hyper-local air quality measurements to upload to a global network. That addresses the hyper-local problem, but it introduces another one.
2: One thing that the Purple Air monitors do well is they can tell you something's in the air, but they can't always tell you what's in the air more specifically.
5: One concern are volatile organic compounds, which can be anything that smells bad, like evaporating gasoline or the smell of paint thinner. A lot of chemical smells can be volatile organic compounds. Someone has to figure out which of these chemicals are in the air and at what levels before they can say whether it's a health concern or not. Civil engineer Jamie Ritchie did this for Albuquerque, New Mexico. A few years ago, residents got so concerned about strange smells and hazy skies that they asked the city to investigate. The city installed a trailer full of equipment to measure the chemicals in the air.
7: That trailer is manned basically 5 days a week. They are technically autonomous instruments. However, the amount of instrumentation and effort required is basically a full-time job. And that's only the collection side.
5: Jamie recently found out that the chemicals come from car exhausts, natural gas, and various industries like manufacturing and chemical processing. The good news for the people of Albuquerque is that the chemicals do not reach harmful levels. And there is good news for the people of Philadelphia as well, according to Kabindra Sharkey, an environmental scientist at Villanova University who studies air pollution. He went through 2 decades of air pollution data in the Philadelphia region from the 1980s to 2021. And he says overall pollution levels are going down.
8: We have reduced by like 1/3 of pollution in the last 20 years in the Philadelphia region. So that shows that we're actually doing the right thing. And so we just need to continue making strict our environmental policies so that would actually help continue to improve our air pollution.
1: That story was reported by Alan Yu. We're talking about the weather and how it affects our health. Lorraine Boissonneau has several very serious autoimmune disorders, like Graves' disease and Hashimoto's. She also has other health issues. One of them affects her ability to speak. It's a neurological condition called abductor spasmodic dysphonia,
9: which is most apparent in my voice, but it's technically a neurological condition. It's very rare, it's not well understood, but something about the electrical signals being sent from my brain to my vocal cords causes my vocal cords to spasm apart on certain words, which is why my voice is a little whispery and kind of hoarse and cuts in and out.
1: Lorraine was in her 20s when illness first started to really interfere with her life. A dysregulated thyroid that left her feeling dizzy, inflammation in her joints that sent pain through her body, a heart condition that made her heartbeat rapid and irregular and required surgery.
9: I also have celiac disease, psoriatic arthritis, interstitial cystitis, which is an inflammatory bladder condition, and endometriosis.
1: Trying to manage all of these conditions can feel like a full-time job, and Lorraine has taken to observing the weather as a way to ground herself.
9: Thinking about the ways that the weather changes all the time, every day, let me be outside my body a little bit, a kind of meditation. Instead of following my voice, I'm following clouds or the breeze as it moves through the trees. It helped me feel a connection with everything that was happening in the world outside of me. I think sometimes when you're living with chronic illnesses or disabilities, it can be really easy to get tunnel vision because there are so many things you have to work on to maintain what health you do have.
1: But she also noticed that the weather, the way it changes all of the time, is a lot like her health.
9: It's very unpredictable, just kind of a fluctuation of my bodily functioning and capacity on what feels often like a daily basis.
1: In her new book, Body Weather, Lorraine parallels her illnesses and symptoms with different weather conditions. For example, the heart condition she has, supraventricular tachycardia.
9: It felt like a storm in my body.
1: The way her heart would suddenly start racing out of nowhere, but not pumping enough blood, leaving her feeling lightheaded.
9: And these episodes would strike kind of out of nowhere. They weren't really, really frequent, but I couldn't really predict when they would happen. It was a little bit like how severe storms build and explode and then sort of dissipate. And we have pretty good prediction technology of when storms are going to happen, but we don't really always know how severe they're going to be, if there's going to be tornadoes, hail, other damaging factors. And at that same period of time, when I was having a lot of heart issues, I was also going through several really severe storms. I was in one microburst that caused a lot of collapsing trees when I was in a car driving past and around them. So it was quite scary. There were other cars that were crushed by the storm. And so seeing those two things happening together, the heart and these big storms, they just felt very thematically connected.
1: Given how fickle her health is, Lorraine is also very sensitive to weather changes.
9: If it's really hot out. I tend to have trouble with that, especially since I developed Graves' disease, which is an overactive thyroid condition, and it can cause heat intolerance. And it's very fascinating, all of the things that your thyroid does for the rest of your body. It affects metabolism and growth and hunger and sleep, and also how your body dispels heat or makes itself warm. So if I get overheated, one, I tend to get overheated faster, and two, it's a little more dangerous. I have to be pretty careful not to develop heat exhaustion or heat stroke. I definitely feel when there are big barometric changes, like big storms coming in, my joints tend to hurt more, which is something that I've heard from a lot of people who have joint problems. And it sounds like an old wives' tale, but I don't know, a lot of us feel it.
1: What's sort of your long-range forecast for yourself?
9: Oh, I wish I had the answer to that. On the one hand, I'm pretty optimistic about the future of treatments for autoimmune diseases. There have been a lot of really exciting medical breakthroughs recently, and some new drugs that have put people into permanent remission with different illnesses. Already, the treatments that are available today are so much better than what existed 30, 40 years ago. Mm-hmm. My grandma had rheumatoid arthritis, and at that time, one of the treatments was gold injections into your joints.
1: That sounds too expensive.
9: Right? It's wild, but there weren't a lot of options. And now we have a lot more, but on an individual personal level, it's more complicated because I've already had 3 joint surgeries. I'm only in my 30s. I have degenerative disease in my back. Even if a really good treatment came around in the next 5 to 10 years that put me into remission permanently, there would still be a lot of joint damage that has already happened. And what I can say with some confidence is that my body is going to keep changing, and it'll probably change in ways that I can't anticipate. And so I try to be neither optimistic nor pessimistic, but realistic. It'll probably get harder in some ways. Medicine will probably advance to make other things better. And I have the adaptive abilities to continue growing the way that my body needs me to still be here. And it'll be hard, and I'll go through all of the emotions with it, the grief and the anger and everything else. But I don't know, so far I'm still happy to be around on the planet, so I hope that will continue to be my attitude, whatever my body gets up to.
1: That's writer Lorraine Boissonneau. Her new book is Body Weather, Notes on Chronic Illness in the Anthropocene. Coming up, are you feeling the pressure?
10: So pressure changes we seem to be surprisingly sensitive to. Most people have no idea whether the pressure is going up and down, but it does affect them.
1: That's next on The Pulse.
11: Good morning, I'm Laura Kane at the BBC. A new record's about to be set for the Atlantic hurricane season, with not a single hurricane yet formed in the region. Today, September the 11th, has been the record up to now in the period since satellites started monitoring weather patterns in the early 1960s. The BBC's Danny Eberhardt.
12: Now should, in theory, be the peak of the hurricane season in the Atlantic Ocean. This unusually quiet period has been linked to a historic and still strengthening El Niño phenomenon of warming in the Pacific Ocean. It alters global weather patterns.
11: In South Asia, Nepal says the cost of reconstruction following deadly flash floods sparked by a glacial mountain collapse will amount to nearly $5 billion. Prime Minister Birendra Shah, who's addressing the United Nations General Assembly later in September, has vowed to draw the international community's attention to the disasters that Nepal has experienced as a result of climate change. And an organisation monitoring Ukraine's indigenous Crimean Tatar population says their language is suffering immensely under Russian occupation. Jacob Evans explains.
13: The Crimean Tatars are a predominantly Muslim ethnic group. They've faced several attempts to drive them from the area over the centuries, notably via mass deportations under the Soviet leader Joseph Stalin. For the last 12 years, Crimea has been annexed and occupied by Vladimir Putin's Russia, and the Tatars feel their culture is being challenged once more.
11: I'm Laura Kane at the BBC in London.
3: And I'm Ben Abrams at WHYY in Philadelphia. Good morning. 75 degrees in Philly, 72 in Wilmington, 70 degrees in Trenton, and 69 in Allentown. More of The Pulse is up next.
14: 25 years after losing his brother Brent in the September 11th attack, Craig Woodall says that sports played an important role in his grief and healing journey. Join me, David Green, for WHYY's Sports in America. 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
15: Today on The Connection, we reflect on the impact of September 11th, 25 years later. 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
1: This is The Pulse. I'm Mike and Scott. We're talking about the weather and how it impacts our health. Psychologist Trevor Harley argues that the impact of weather on our mood and well-being may be small compared to other factors, but it's very real. His new book is called Head in the Clouds: How the Weather Affects Our Minds and Mental Health. What's the state of the research on these issues? For example, how sunlight or the lack of sunlight affects our mood or levels of depression or perhaps anxiety?
16: There is a lot of research, but less so than many other areas of psychology, and it's all fairly recent. So take something like seasonal affective disorder, the idea that in winter, some people have significantly lower mood because of the lack of sunshine. And that research, we might always have been aware of it at some level. We might talk about the winter blues or low mood or not getting enough light. But it's really only in the 1980s and 1990s that we became aware of how important sunshine is for regulating our behaviour, both physiology and our psychology. And the good thing is that now we understand many of the routes where these things have an effect. So it isn't just that we know that sunshine, for most people, there are exceptions, elevates mood in winter. We know that sunshine regulates our biological clock, the thing that makes us wake up. So now not only do we know about many of the effects that weather has on us, we understand why those effects occur.
1: Have we learned anything about changes in pressure? There are some people who, for example, have migraines, and they are very sensitive to pressure changes or storms coming or a big change in weather. What about the impact of that on mood?
16: Yes, and when a storm is approaching or a weather front is approaching, a number of things change, and I think some or all of these might have an effect. So pressure changes we seem to be surprisingly sensitive to. And it's something we're not obviously aware of. I am, because I keep on looking at my barometric reading every hour, being obsessed with the weather. Most people have no idea whether the pressure is going up and down, but it does affect them. And one physical way is with arthritis. Some people report that when there are rapid changes in pressure, the arthritis gets worse. And that's probably because the changes affect the synovial fluid of the joints, and bubbles form or air comes out of bubbles. That produces some kind of aggravation in the joints. So there's a very clear physical mechanism for that. And humans are really sensitive to change. So I think it is quite likely that certain types of weather can produce physical effects such as headaches and migraines. I suffer from migraines. I've noticed that they are particularly associated with the coming of thunderstorms. And when the thunderstorm arrives, I think many people think this, there is a great sense of relief. And partly that's because the high humidity, the heat is often swept away by the cold front that produces those thunderstorms. So We might suffer in the build-up, but there's often a sense of relief afterwards. And that's a very real thing. And it's because of the change in the humidity and the temperature and the pressure.
1: That pressure change Trevor just described, I really felt that the other day.
17: It's been extremely hot all day long and so humid. You hear that? There's the thunder. Anyway, I was just really sluggish all day. I had a headache. I was tired. And every time I was outside, I just thought, ugh, this is awful. It was so humid and so heavy. The air felt like it weighed so much. I felt like I was a can of soda at the bottom of the ocean, just being crushed by the weight of the atmosphere. That probably doesn't make any sense. Ooh, there comes the lightning. Here it comes. All right. It's going to just hammer us in a couple of minutes, and hopefully that will bring some relief. All right. Here's the rain. Ooh. It is coming down like crazy. Holy moly. Wow. Woo. All right, that was a long time in the making.

0: I was thinking about our long history as humans in terms of the connection to the weather. And for so many hundreds, thousands of years, we had to be really hyper aware of the weather to stay alive. And then, of course, with better shelter and better technology, that connection to some degree gets severed. But I wonder if on a primal level, we still feel the threat that this could, this is really a big force in terms of our survival.
1: I think we're all still programmed to take note of the weather. Obviously, evolution is happening all the time, and we are gradually being modified to adapt to indoors living. But we have hundreds of thousands of years of being outside creatures, adapting to the outside world and having to take notice of the weather and what is happening. And it takes an awful lot to overcome that. Now, becoming indoors people has really only been a thing since the Industrial Revolution, which is only fairly recent, only the last couple of hundred years, which is no time at all in evolutionary terms. And therefore, I don't think we've had very long to adapt or to evolve to adapt to the changes. We are changing, and if you look at some of the effects, for example, on sunshine, on behaviour, they are getting less extreme than they were just even 50 years ago, because people have moved to cities, they've moved indoors, they don't have agrarian lifestyles anymore, and that has all changed. I don't think, though, that it's particularly a change for the good, and it does lead to this sense of disconnection from nature. And I think that is a very bad thing. And there's been a lot of recent research that shows that interacting with the natural world, even for short periods of time, even just quite short durations, can be extremely beneficial for our mental health. And there's now a movement towards taking more note of nature, of wild swimming, of forest bathing. And I recommend people just going outside for 15 minutes every day looking at the clouds. There's a lot of evidence that shows that it has a very relaxing effect on us. It's very similar to meditation. So it's something we can all do.
0: How can we use the weather and observing the weather as a jumping off point for perhaps taking a breather, a quick meditation, just a time to be calm and look out into the world?
1: I think that can be very useful. They can see how the weather is changing. They can see the positives in, for example, how after a prolonged sunny dry spell, a cumulus cloud is building up. I think the other thing that I've realised is that acceptance is important. Mm. Now, the idea of acceptance in mental health is something which has come to the fore in recent years. And in the same way that we can accept the way we are, more or less observing ourselves without passing any kind of judgment, we can accept the weather or the climate or the season for what it is. So sure, in winter it's darker, we are inside more mostly, but there are advantages. We can catch up on all those indoor tasks we've been meaning to do all summer long. I don't have to go outdoors mowing the lawn in winter. I have a good excuse already made. There are advantages. I quite like when it starts getting dark here about 3 o'clock. I like in winter coming to bed and reading for a while. So there are advantages. Even, and that applies to every season. Autumn, I used to make me a bit miserable because I could see that the days were getting shorter, that winter was coming. It was no longer going to be warm enough to walk properly outside. It was going to be dark. But now I see that very basic things like the colours of changing leaves to be exceptionally beautiful. So it's looking for positives in whatever it is and realising that there really isn't anything such as bad weather, just different sorts of weather.
0: Trevor Harley is a psychologist. His new book is Head in the Clouds: How the Weather Affects Our Minds and Mental Health. That's our show for this week. The Pulse is a production of WHYY in Philadelphia. You can find us wherever you get your podcasts. Our health and science reporters are Alan Yu and Liz Tung. Charlie Kyer is our engineer. Our producers are Nicole Curry and Lindsay Lazarski. I'm Mike and Scott. Thank you for listening.

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2: 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We're coming up on 10 o'clock, which means BBC News is next. 75 degrees in Philadelphia, 72 in Wilmington, 70 in Trenton, and 69 in Allentown. 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
4: Welcome to NewsHour from the BBC World Service. Hello, I'm James Menendez. Ceremonies are underway in the United States to mark the 25th anniversary of the 9/11 terror attacks in which nearly 3,000 people were killed.
5: I don't know, everybody just doesn't know where to go. They won't let, everything is blocked off. You can't even, they're telling us to get out, but there's nowhere to go. And then I heard that another plane hit.
4: We'll look back at what happened that day, the intelligence failures, and the reverberations still being felt. Also today, how Yemen's Houthi fighters are tightening their grip on a crucial global shipping route. We'll hear from the founder and face of India's Gen Z cockroach protests.
6: What I'm hoping to accomplish is that the students or the kids who are living in the rural India, they should at least give a dignified life because they have been neglected for last 7-8 decades.
4: And a short history of whaling in Iceland as the country announces proposals for a ban. First, the news.
7: Live from NPR News in Washington, I'm Windsor Johnston. A bell tolled at Ground Zero this morning in New York City as the nation observes 25 years since the September 11th terrorist attacks. A moment of silence was held at 8:46, marking the time the first hijacked plane struck the North Tower of the World Trade Center. NPR's Brian Mann is at the site where family members are gathering to honor their loved ones.
8: People are reading out the names of those lost on 9/11. It's family members speaking. Incredible emotion here. There are no speeches. That's according to long-standing custom, but there is music. Yo-Yo Ma is performing in the background to accompany them. And just a few moments ago, the Brooklyn Youth Chorus performed the Star-Spangled Banner.
7: That's NPR's Brian Mann reporting from Ground Zero. This morning at the Pentagon, families read aloud the names of the 184 people who were killed when American Airlines Flight 77 crashed into the building.
9: Petty Officer Third Class Melissa Rose Barnes, United States Navy.
7: President Trump is marking the anniversary at the Pentagon and will address the families gathered there. In western Pennsylvania, the 40 passengers and crew members aboard United Airlines Flight 93 are being remembered. Their plane crashed into a field near Shanksville after hijackers seized the cockpit. Investigators determined the flight had been headed toward the nation's capital. Stocks opened sharply higher this morning on Wall Street after a report showing inflation remained elevated last month. NPR's Scott Horsley reports the Dow Jones Industrial Average jumped by about 576 points in early trading.
10: Consumer prices in August were up 3.4% from a year ago, leaving the annual inflation rate unchanged from the month before. Prices rose 0.4% between July and August, with a sharp jump in gasoline prices accounting for more than a third of that monthly increase. Energy prices have continued to climb in September, with the average price of diesel fuel now topping $6 a gallon for the first time ever. Stripping out volatile food and energy prices, the core inflation rate for the last 12 months cooled slightly, but core inflation for the month of August accelerated. Investors were already betting the Federal Reserve would raise interest rates when policymakers meet next week. Investors think today's inflation report makes a rate hike even more likely. Scott Horsley, NPR News, Washington.
7: California Governor Gavin Newsom has signed legislation aimed at protecting children online. One bans social media platforms from offering users under 16 addictive features such as autoplay and personalized feeds. The measures are among the most extensive online protections for young people in the country. This is NPR.
2: And this is WHYY at 10:04. Good morning, I'm Ben Abrams. Dozens of Camden residents gathered for a community conversation last night hosted by WHYY News and The Margin. It focused on their recent reporting into a series of fires at the EMR Metal Scrapyard and the impact they have on Camden's Waterfront South neighborhood. Since 2020, there have been 14 major fires at the site, which has led some Waterfront South residents to evacuate their homes and left them with lingering concerns about their health. WHYY reporter Sophia Schmidt discussed the impact the stories had on her when interviewing and doing research on the situations.
11: One of the takeaways that I had was just how large these fires loom in the lives of people who live nearby, and how long this has been an issue that people have been working on.
2: Governor Mikey Sherrill signed a bill requiring EMR and other scrap metal facilities in New Jersey to limit the height of scrap piles to 20 feet. Pennsylvania State Police are issuing a strong recommendation that businesses act now to remove so-called skill games or face criminal prosecution and seizure of the machines. After a state Supreme Court order in June declared skill games are subject to gambling regulations, possessing the gaming terminals outside a casino or licensed truck stop will be illegal starting on October 14th. The legislature could still act to legalize the machines, but failed to reach a compromise during the budget process. Lawmakers returned to the Capitol just 2 weeks before the deadline, leaving small businesses playing with fire if they want to see what happens. You're listening to WHYY.
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4: Hello and welcome to NewsHour from the BBC World Service. We're coming to you live from London. I'm James Menendez. 25 years ago today, New Yorkers woke to a now famously clear, crisp morning.
13: We had live shots from Washington, D.C., Miami, Florida, and a couple of live pictures in New York, including this one. That's the World Trade Center. It's going to be an award winner of a day here today. Cooler, less humid, bright sunshine. Bring your wallet. Come to New York. Spend it all.
4: But September the 11th, 2001 was a date that would change New York and the world forever. Minutes before 9 o'clock, a passenger jet dipped and flew low across Manhattan. It approached the North Tower of the World Trade Center and slammed straight into the side of it, cutting a broad scar through the towering skyscraper. On the street below, a filmmaker was following New York firefighters on what should have been a routine shift. When he heard the sound, he turned his camera upwards. Steve Evans, a BBC correspondent, was inside the World Trade Center when the aircraft struck and began to report.
14: I was in the base of the building when this thing happened. First of all, there was a huge bang, and it felt as though a construction company or something like that had dropped a weight from a very, very great height. The building physically shook. I initially thought no more about it, thinking there's a bit of a problem on a building site. But then seconds later, there were two or three more very big explosions. And this building, this huge building, towering into the sky, again, physically shook. And at that point, people came screaming past me, saying, just get out, just get out, just get out.
4: In those first moments, confusion reigned. It looked like a terrible accident. Around the world, TV networks switched to rolling coverage as millions watched the drama unfold live. Any doubt about the cause vanished 17 minutes later.
15: It does not appear that there's any kind of an effort up there yet. Now remember, oh my God.
16: My God.
17: That looks like a second plane.
15: I did not see a plane go in. That just exploded.
17: We just saw another plane coming in from the side.
15: You did. That was out of absolutely.
17: Yes, and that's
15: view.
17: The second explosion. You could see the plane come in just from the right-hand side of the screen. So this looks like it is some sort of a concerted effort to attack the World Trade Center that is underway in downtown New York.
4: A second hijacked airliner had torn into the South Tower. It was no accident. America was under attack. And the scale was yet to be realized. The scenes in Lower Manhattan were unimaginable. Survivors emerged from the towers covered in dust and debris. Thousands fled through streets filled with smoke, fear, and falling ash.
5: And there was smoke everywhere, and people are jumping out the windows. Over there, they're jumping out the windows, I guess, because they're trying to save themselves. I don't know. And I don't know. Everybody just doesn't know where to go. They won't let... Everything is blocked off. You can't even... They're telling us to get out, but there's nowhere to go. And then I heard that another plane hit.
4: The attacks were not yet over. Soon there came reports that a third hijacked aircraft had struck the Pentagon. Inside the Twin Towers, conditions were deteriorating rapidly. Thousands of gallons of burning jet fuel had fatally weakened the steel structures. And less than 2 hours after the attacks began, both towers collapsed. Whole streets disappeared beneath clouds of dust and rubble as people ran for their lives. This is ABC News at the moment the South Tower fell.
18: This is as close as we can get to the base of the World Trade Center. You can see the firemen assembled here, the police officers, FBI agents, and you can see the two towers. A huge explosion now, raining debris on all of us. We better get out of the way.
4: Well, in the skies above Pennsylvania, news of the devastation had reached passengers aboard what was now a fourth hijacked plane. In an act of extraordinary bravery, they and the crew formulated a plan to fight back against the attackers on board to stop them from hitting another target. United 93 crashed down into a field near Shanksville, killing everyone on board. Well, in just a few hours, nearly 3,000 lives had been lost. It was and remains the deadliest act of terror in modern history. Well, ceremonies are now underway to remember those who died across the US at the memorial ceremony at Ground Zero in New York, which has been attended by the four living former American presidents. A pipe band played.

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1: A new report says the UAE warned Israeli Prime Minister Netanyahu ahead of the October 7th attacks. On the next International Friday News Roundup, what the Israeli leader knew and what it means for his political future ahead of elections. 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
2: A reminder of our top story today on News Hour. Memorial events have been taking place in New York and Washington to mark 25 years since the 9/11 terror attacks, in which nearly 3,000 people were killed. Ron DeFrancesco was in the World Trade Center South Tower that morning. Speaking to News Hour earlier, he told us how a mysterious voice had guided him to safety.
3: Some people may say it's an angel, some may say it's God, and some may say it's my adrenaline-fueled synapses working overtime. And that is possible, but if I ever hear a voice that clear and calm again, I'd follow it.
2: Also, reports from Yemen say Iranian-backed Houthis have taken control of an island at the mouth of a key shipping lane. It's raised further fears about the stability of global oil supplies.

0: WHYY listeners, listen up and take your pencils out. It's Friday. That means it's time for the Billy Penn Quizzo Question of the Week. Each week, our pals at WHYY's Billy Penn give us a local trivia question for you to answer. So listen carefully. Here comes this week's question. Although it's not biographically true, a hit song from 1967 claims that this famous singer planned to spend her sophomore year at Swarthmore College in Delaware County. What singer are we talking about? All right, when you know the answer, email it to bpquizzo@whyy.org. Again, that's bpquizzo@whyy.org. If you get your answer in by 11:55 and you get it right, you'll have a chance to win a $25 gift card to Passero's Coffee Roasters, certified organic coffees from small family farms. They've got two retail locations right here in Philly. 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
3: This is 1A. I'm Nyla Boodoo. Let's get back to the global roundup with this week's panel. Elizabeth Hagedorn is a diplomatic correspondent at Al Monitor. Asma Khalid is co-host of the Global Story podcast. And we want to welcome James Kitfield, senior fellow at the Center for the Study of the Presidency and Congress. Hi, James. Welcome for joining.
4: Good to be with you.
3: So let's talk about another major escalation this week with the U.S. war in Iran, with both sides resuming heavy strikes. On Tuesday, the U.S. military said it had destroyed five Iranian oil tankers in retaliation for attempted strikes on a Navy warship. Tehran said it launched the strikes at a base used by American forces in Jordan in response. It's noteworthy that it's Iran's first known attempt at striking an American military vessel. Secretary of State Marco Rubio said the U.S. will not allow Iran's attacks to go unanswered.
5: At the end of the day, they continue to fire on naval ships, and when they fire at our naval ships, they pay a price in tankers. They lose a lot of tankers. They don't hit our ships, but they lose five tankers. They lost five more last night. Four were damaged. One was sunk. So they'll continue to pay a price for that. In the meantime, we're going to continue to strangle them economically.
3: James, the Trump administration has announced more sanctions targeting more than two dozen commercial and private Iranian airlines, as well as foreign cargo service providers. Iran has mostly been able to handle the U.S. military strikes. But, James, where are we? Is this economic chokehold forcing Iran to up the ante militarily?
4: Yeah, in a word, yes. Basically, we're in a race against time. The Iranians know that their leverage is at a maximum right now before the midterm elections in our country. And so they are trying to do everything they can to get back to a negotiating situation where they have the leverage. And the Trump administration, I think, has basically settled on this is not going to be something they can do immediately, but Iran can't indefinitely keep going when they can't export any of their oil. They have got fuel shortages at home. They've got a currency that is plummeting, really high inflation. So I think the Trump administration has decided time is on their side, and the Iranians think time is not on their side, so they're escalating.
6: And, you know, I would just add, you're hearing, especially in the hardliner camp in Iran,

0: 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Duck.ai. From Americans United for Separation of Church and State. Since 1946, AU has supported the First Amendment right of freedom of religion. 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
1: It's WHYY, and if you were listening earlier this hour, you know that we asked our Billy Penn Quizzo question of the week, which was, although it's not biographically true, a hit song from 1967 claims that this famous singer planned to spend her sophomore year at Swarthmore College in Delaware County, and the singer we were talking about? Mama Cass Elliott. Now, according to the lyrics of this song, she was planning to attend Swarthmore, but instead hitchhiked to New York to make it in the music industry. In reality, Elliott, whose real name was Ellen Naomi Cohen, never planned to go to Swarthmore. She'd planned to attend Goucher College near her hometown of Baltimore, but the song needed a rhyme, so sophomore and Swarthmore were used instead. This week's winner is Margaret Worth. Congratulations, Margaret. You're getting a $25 gift card to Passero's Coffee Roasters, certified organic coffees from small family farms. We'll be back again for a new question. The Connection is coming up. I'm Ben Abrams. This is WHYY.
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3: September 11th, 2001 was one of those perfect pre-fall days. Cloudless blue skies and crisp, cool temperatures. That was until 8:46 when a plane crashed into the North Tower of the World Trade Center. Less than 20 minutes later, another plane struck the South Tower. Half an hour after that, a plane attacked the Pentagon, and at 10:02, a plane crashed into a field outside of Shanksville, Pennsylvania. I'm Marty Moscowane, and today on The Connection, we reflect on September 11th, 25 years later. How have families cope with the loss of a loved one? What have we learned about trauma and healing? Why is it important to remember? Joining us is Tara Bain, whose husband worked in the North Tower and was killed that day. Her new book is a memoir, Evolution of a Heart. Also with us, communications professor Barbie Zelizer, whose work focuses on memory and imagery. First, the news.
4: Live from NPR News, I'm Lakshmi Singh. Across the country, flags are flying at half-staff. Bells have tolled, names have been read aloud in memory of the nearly 3,000 people who were killed in the 9/11 terrorist attacks on U.S. soil 25 years ago today. Ceremonies have been held in New York.
5: William F. Abrahamson.
6: Richard Anthony Achetta.
5: Henrik Bernard Ackerman.
4: In Shanksville, Pennsylvania. And outside Washington, D.C., President Trump honored the families and victims of the attacks at the Pentagon. NPR's Frank Ordonez reports Trump also used the speech to defend the administration's war against Iran.
7: President Trump and the First Lady listened as the names of the 184 people killed at the Pentagon were read at the beginning of the 25th anniversary ceremony of the attacks that killed nearly 3,000 people in New York, Washington, D.C., and Shanksville, Pennsylvania. In honoring those who died, Trump also sought to tie the moment to his decision to go to war in Iran.
8: We will never, ever forget. That's why we fight today. We don't have a choice. It can only be victory.
7: Trump spoke of American unity following the 9/11 attacks, calling it the authentic spirit of the nation. Franco Ordonez, NPR News.
4: In connection to the war against Iran, diesel prices have topped $6 a gallon for the first time ever. The national average is $6.05. NPR's Stephen Bisaha says it's more than just truckers paying for the higher cost at the pump.
9: This rise in diesel prices has been rapid. It's gone up 42 cents a gallon in September alone. And since the war with Iran started, diesel's up $2.30. The recent hike follows a steep increase in oil prices as the U.S. war against Iran escalates. Farmers use diesel to power equipment, and that food then gets shipped to stores in trucks also fueled by diesel, so this could drive up grocery bills. Other goods shipped across the country could also see price increases. Stephen Bisaha, NPR News.
4: Well, more than 100,000 people turned out for the National Football League's first ever regular season game down under. They watch as the San Francisco 49ers beat the Los Angeles Rams at Australia's Melbourne Cricket Ground. Unlike the Niners, the Rams arrived only 28 hours before kickoff and kept their body clocks on California time. However, Coach Sean McVay says he does not believe the tight travel schedule had anything to do with the loss. This is NPR News.
1: And this is WHYY at 12:04. Good afternoon. I'm Ben Abrams. Democratic congressional candidate Bob Harvey once supported the construction of a data center in Bucks County, but in a new ad released by his campaign, he calls for a moratorium on data centers. From WHYY News' climate desk, Susan Phillips reports Harvey is now making a sharp distinction from incumbent Brian Fitzpatrick in Pennsylvania's 1st congressional district.
10: The 1st Congressional District includes all of Bucks County, where Amazon is building a controversial hyperscale data center in Falls Township. As county commissioner, Harvey had supported the project, but as opposition to data centers rise, both Democrat and Republican candidates nationwide are taking stronger positions. Here's Harvey speaking in the ad.
11: I'm Bob Harvey. I approve this message because I don't want any more data centers. I want a moratorium. Big tech owns enough. They shouldn't own our congressman, too.
10: Incumbent Republican Brian Fitzpatrick has held the seat in the Purple District for 5 terms. While he hasn't called for a moratorium, he supports legislation to require more transparency for proposed data centers and ensure ratepayers don't foot the bill for any associated infrastructure costs. From the Climate Desk, I'm Susan Phillips, WHYY News.
1: 25 years after the September 11th attacks, two Philadelphia firefighters are reflecting on their deployment to Ground Zero. Lieutenant Michael Foley and Chief John O'Neill responded with Pennsylvania Task Force 1, searching through debris and assisting recovery efforts alongside New York firefighters. Our news partners at 6ABC report that both men remain on active duty with hopes that U.S. citizens continue to remember the lives lost that day. It's 76 degrees in Philadelphia, 75 in Wilmington, 71 in Trenton, and 75 again in Allentown. The Phillies are in Atlanta tonight to play the Braves at 7:15, coming off a 2-1 loss against the Astros. 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The Connection continues next.
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3: I'm Marty Moscow-Wayne. Welcome to The Connection. It's been a quarter of a century since the September 11th terror attacks, when hijackers took control of 4 airplanes that took down the World Trade Center towers, destroyed a part of the Pentagon, and crashed into a field outside of Shanksville, Pennsylvania. 2,977 people died that day, with thousands more injured or dying later as a result of the attacks. Most Americans witnessed the events that day glued to the wall-to-wall coverage on television. I'm sure you can recall some of those images, the towers under attack, dust-covered crowds running for safety, first responders sifting through the rubble. Well, today on The Connection, we reflect on September 11th, 25 years later. How have families cope with the loss of their loved ones? What have we learned about trauma and healing? How do we remember that tragic day? And what's the role of rituals and commemoration when dealing with a crisis? Here with us in our Philadelphia studios is Tara Bain. She's an art therapist whose husband, Michael, worked on the 100th floor of the North Tower and died on September 11th. She's written a very moving memoir, Evolution of a Heart, from the darkness of 9/11 to rebuilding a life and finding joy. Tara Bain, it's a great pleasure. Thank you so much for joining us today on The Connection.
13: Thank you for having me.
3: You're very welcome. Also with us is Barbie Zelizer, and she's Raymond Williams Professor Emeritus at the Annenberg School for Communication at the University of Pennsylvania. Her work is focused on memory and images in times of crisis. She worked as a journalist many years ago. And Barbie Zelizer, nice to have you with us today on The Connection as well.
13: Nice to be here.
3: You know, Tara, I'd like to begin with you. First of all, I just want to thank you. And I did say to you before we went on the air, is there anything that's off limits? And, yeah. And that still stands. So thank you again for joining us today on the show. How are you going to mark this 25th anniversary? What are you going to do?
13: I have a busy day. I'm going to be at the Garden of Reflection in Lower Makefield Township, and I'll be speaking in the morning. They have an 8:30 ceremony, and then in the evening they're doing a 5:30 evening ceremony, and I'll speak there as well.
3: Does this feel different from, let's say, the 24th, the 23rd, the 20th, the 15th,
13: yeah,
3: the 10th?
13: You know, the anniversaries blend together. They are difficult days, always,
3: I'm
13: and
3: sure.
13: I think they'll always will be. But this feels a little more tension with it, the prepping and all that's happening around.
3: Is it possible to describe, I feel a little awkward asking this, especially so early in the interview, but how your grief has changed over these 25 years? I mean, I cannot imagine what
13: right.
3: it was like 25 years ago,
13: yeah.
3: but today, how do you live with your grief?
13: The grief, I always say it's there. It's doesn't go away. I mean, if you love someone, you'll have grief if they're gone. But it doesn't take over my life. And I've been able to balance it with having happiness and joy and people in my life that I love and all those things.
3: But there's been the sort of public, assuming public face
13: mm-hmm.
3: of your life, and then the private face. Has it been hard to reconcile those two?
13: Sure. When I had remarried, and when I was dating him, when I was walking around town, people would say, "Oh, you're Tara Bain, you lost your husband," and I would just feel like very challenging. So I struggled with a lot of grief about guilt about becoming involved again with someone, and I don't have that now. I'm since then divorced and with someone for 8 years, but Michael's still in my heart.
3: Right. I mean, it's a process, right?
13: Yeah,
3: it's
13: definitely a process. And certainly what it looked like that first year, I'm nowhere near there.
3: Indeed. And I do want to get to that. Mm-hmm. Let me turn to you, Barbie. And I think for many of us, and already I'm sure other people are beginning to see on TV some of those images from September mm-hmm. 11th. You know, it's sort of boiled into our brains. How do you see this anniversary?
14: It's interesting. I see it as a big anniversary because it is 25 years, but I also think that from year to year, there are incremental changes in how we remember. And I think that much of what Tara is talking about in terms of how you go through each rendition, as it were, you don't exactly know who else is there with you. And so the media are there to kind of create a collective. And they do that very, very competently.
3: I mean, we're talking about hundreds of millions of people. How do you create a kind of collective either memory or even image or recollection?
14: Well, but we have.
3: We have.
14: I always liken this to the students in my class who, when I ask who was alive during 9/11, and they all say no, but they all know what it looked like.
3: Mm-hmm.
14: And the reason they know what it looked like is they remember what the media have given them, not only this year, but every year. And so there's a kind of familiarity, a repetitiveness to this that really does serve a purpose in kind of helping us move through the day.
3: I was reading about flashbulb memories. I mean, and I think this probably applies to some of those images from September 11th. They were so shocking that they're just seem like imprinted on our brains. Barbie.
14: Yes, yes, they are imprinted in our brains, but they're also unstable. You know, what we are willing to look at today is not what we were willing to look at the 10th anniversary, for instance. So there is a kind of repertoire mm-hmm. of images and of stories that we know we're going to hear and see again, right? But at the same, and I think that we hearken to that, right? Because it's not necessarily about learning anything new. It's about being stabilized in how we feel on the day. It's about coming together around things that are already familiar.
3: I'm wondering for you, Tara, when you see those images as mm-hmm. you are and you will.
13: Yeah.
3: Can you relate to them?
13: I avoid seeing them.
3: I bet.
13: Because, I mean, even just as we talk about them, I don't need to see them. They're in my brain, like you said, they're imprinted. And at the same time, I think that it's really important that they keep showing those images, especially for this next generation coming up. So,
3: because they're so powerful. And
13: they're powerful.
3: They're almost, even 25 years later, Barbara, hard to comprehend.
14: Yes. Yes. They were hard to comprehend at the moment. And, you know, there were images that kind of disappeared very quickly. But I think mm. that the images that have remained are at the core of how we understand what happened. There are many images of groups of people. So mm. that kind of harkens back to the collective, right? The fact that we all went through this together. And I think that those are the images that kind of, you know, hang on from year to year.
3: Do you feel like you've gone through this with other people, Tara?
13: Yeah. In the beginning, it was my grief, my husband. And as I went downtown and went to various events, it was, oh my gosh, it's everyone's grief. There's yeah. so many people who died and so many people feel what I feel. And so it's this kind of back and forth for me.
3: In your book, you write about your life before you met your husband, Michael. Mm-hmm. You write about falling in love with him, that you sort of clicked right away. Mm-hmm. I circled that in the book because it seemed like you had a kind of instant chemistry. What was he like, your husband?
13: He was fun to be around. He was quiet, compassionate. He was very athletic. He loved music. I mean, he was such a good guy. You know, just so trustworthy and hardworking.
3: And you were 30 years old.
13: I was 29.
3: 29 on September 11th.
13: Yeah.
3: So you were young and what, newly married, I guess?
13: We were married for 4 years. We were just starting to try to have a family. And then he didn't come home.
3: Yeah. In fact, you described that day. I almost hesitate to go here, but again, it's in your book, so I feel a permission to go forward where you almost like, it's almost like a movie in a way. You describe what the terrorists were doing, what was happening as each plane took mm-hmm. off from where they did, and then what you were doing, going yeah. to work. I mean, the sort of mundanity of mm-hmm. getting in the car and going to work, but right at the time of the attack on the North Tower, you called your husband at
13: yes.
3: the very same moment.
13: Mm-hmm. It was very bizarre. I just felt moved to call him, and we didn't talk in the morning. He left very early, and I didn't work until about 9. And so I was running late, and I just said, I have to call him.
3: Yeah.
13: It was fast busy, and then I called a cell phone. We had cell phones, but it was just for emergencies back then. We didn't live with them like we do now. And I tried it, and that was busy.
3: But it sort of underscores in life is you, I mean, God, this is going to sound really trite, but you just don't know.
13: You don't.
3: You don't know Mm-mm. what's going to happen.
13: And I often say that on the anniversary, like, hug your loved ones a little tighter and appreciate what you have because it can disappear in an instant.
3: How do you see sort of collective, I guess, loss and grief, Barbie? I mean, as we mentioned earlier, everyone is going to experience this in their own way, and yet there seem to be some things in common.
14: Yeah. I would say that there are three things in common. There's collective loss, there's collective grief, and there's collective trauma. And all of them, at some level, kind of disrupt experience. We can't really, they kind of stand in our way of integrating those particular kinds of thoughts back into ourselves. And it's that tension, right? How do we reintegrate loss? How do we move beyond grief? How do we continue to accommodate grief while still being able to articulate it, right? How do we recognize trauma? All of those are kind of like blocks in the road. Right. And that is part of the reason, I would say, that collective memory is so strong, because it's by coming together with others, it's by creating rituals, it's by knowing what the day is going to look like. I mean, I know people who go to the site every year. Yeah, I know sure. people who engage with the media in a very particular way every year. People who look at retrospective volumes every year. So there's a kind of safety that comes with this ability to come together that I think is particularly around grief, loss, and trauma.
13: It's so interesting,
3: yeah,
13: because
3: go ahead, Tara.
13: Every year I'm often interviewed, and people say, why do you do that? Why do you do it? And it's to keep not just my husband's memory alive, but it's that collective experience that people still need to hear about it. Yeah. And that's what I feel so strongly about.
14: Yeah. Yeah, no, that makes perfect sense. It makes perfect sense. And I think that it's so powerful because people are attuned to that, to your decision, mm-hmm. right? You know that people are going to want to listen.
13: Yeah.
14: And that I think says everything.
3: Well, let's take a very short break, and then we'll get back to our conversation talking with Tara Bain and Barbie Zelizer as we mark the 25th anniversary of the September 11th terror attacks. Tara Bain lost her husband that day on September 11th. He was working in the North Tower, working on the 100th floor, I should say. And Barbie Zelizer has been affiliated with the Annenberg School for Communication at Penn for a number of years. And again, her work focuses on memory and images in times of crisis. Much more after this very short break. Do stay with us. We'll be right back.
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3: You're listening to The Connection here on WHYY in Philadelphia. I'm Marty Moscow-Wayne, and today we are reflecting on September 11th, 25 years later. And again, Tara Bain is our guest. She's an art therapist, and she has written a memoir, Evolution of a Heart, From the Darkness of 9/11 to Rebuilding a Life and Finding Joy. Barbie Zelizer is with us as well. She's the Raymond Williams Professor Emeritus at the Annenberg School for Communication at the University of Pennsylvania. And again, her work focuses on memory and images in times of crisis. I wanted to pick up on something you were talking about, Barbie, before the break about, you know, why if we had so-called nothing to do with September 11th, we didn't know Tara, we didn't know Michael. What are we mourning? I mean, if it wasn't us, what are we mourning? What are we grieving? What is the loss we're experiencing if we have no personal connection to anybody that day?
14: Well, first of all, individual identity only goes so far. We're also members of groups. We're members of families. We're members of, you know, exercise groups. We're members of occupations. And so with each group that we become a member of, we form memories with them. So when we're talking about September 11th, we're talking about the social formation that we call the society, yeah. our country, our nation. And we lost a lot on that day. We lost a lot on that day, symbolic, political, military. I mean, historically, this is the moment that Fortress America, which was the idea that kind of unified the country from the Cold War on, this was the day that Fortress America dissipated, right? It just went away. And this notion that we were safe in our homeland and that terrorism was something that occurred abroad, right, that completely switched over. And so there's no question that though personal loss trumps the picture in so many ways, the collective loss was huge, and it still is huge. And the interesting thing that we know about collective memory is it doesn't happen immediately. It usually takes 2 to 3, sometimes even 4 decades before memory sets in. And that's because that's the life of a generation, right, when you think about it. And so

0: I ate something and, you know, did all those things. I wasn't alone for several weeks, probably. But I remember my sister telling me, because she's the only one in my family that lived in the same town as me. Everyone is in New York. That there were other people in my town who lost someone. And that was so strange to me, even though, you know, those buildings came down. Mm-hmm. And I think it was helpful having those connections with others going through what I was going through.
1: Right.
0: And I even, in some ways, it trumped my family support, because I knew with those who went through it, I could be any way I wanted to be. I didn't have to put on a facade of any way. And so that was definitely helpful. And I think overall, you know, as a nation, one of the things that sticks with me is that we became so vulnerable, and we never experienced that. At least my generation never experienced that. And I certainly felt that, and I felt unsafe for quite a while.
1: Yeah, I can imagine. I mean, not wanting to fly, I'm sure.
0: Yeah, I made myself go on a plane.
1: Did you really?
0: Yeah, it was December.
1: December of that year?
0: Yeah.
1: Wow.
0: Yeah. I mean, I thought I would die, but I made myself go on.
1: Yeah. Barbie, I was reading that on September 11th, the majority of Americans were watching television. I think I have that correct. Mm-hmm. So, myself included, and everyone I know included. So, we were all watching this event. 25 years later, the media is so different. I mean, it's sort of hard to imagine what it would be like. But how did that, I guess, cement the experience, the fact that we were all, in a sense, watching together? Yeah.
2: I mean, don't forget, we were watching together because there weren't alternatives.
1: That's right.
2: I mean, cell phones were mostly used for voice conversation. The internet was just kind of becoming a thing. So it was really television, radio, and the press, the three traditional legacy mm-hmm. media that yeah. are all now going through difficulties. But so I think that, you know, the kind of collective memory that forms from that is certainly different in quality from what we might get now. Now we might see people on their phones. We might see people on social media. I mean, even if we look at the practices that we're seeing kind of build up for this particular anniversary, I mean, a lot of it has to do with social media. It's, you know, doing personal tributes. And, you know, there's a campaign, I think, from the 9/11 Memorial and Museum that everybody should take a picture of the sky.
1: Oh,
2: and they're going to build like a you know, an installation from pictures of the sky. You know, so there are ways to move with this from different media. The fact that we had broadcast and a legacy press that was what everybody read,
1: yeah,
2: right,
1: yeah.
2: made it far easier.
1: Tara, you write in the book that for the first year after September 11th, You did watch television, but at some point,
0: yeah.
1: you turned it off. Mm-hmm. Was it just you were done? It was you. It was too triggering.
0: Yeah.
1: What was
0: so
1: going on?
0: I mean, in the first week, probably I had it on 24/7, and then just normal. Like I watched a lot, and I felt unsafe, and I felt I needed to know what was happening. And you couldn't listen to a news show without them mentioning 9/11 for quite some time.
1: Yes.
0: And then at some point, it was too triggering for me, and it was impeding my healing, and I said, I have to shut this off.
1: You know, I cannot imagine just the pain and of not knowing where Michael was. I mean, for those first couple of days,
0: yeah.
1: hoping he had survived, but mm-hmm. by hearing nothing from him.
0: Yeah. I too rushed home from work to put the TV on.
1: Yeah.
0: Just in time to see the first tower collapse.
1: And that was the North Tower, right?
0: That was the South Tower.
1: The South Tower.
0: And one of the things I think that's so pertinent is that many people tuned in and saw that. And it wasn't just a photo. People experienced it, even though it was through television. But I think that they experienced that and the devastation from that. So,
1: I mean, what was it like for you to
0: Yeah,
1: I cannot.

0: I panicked because I didn't know. They identified the tower in a different way, and so I wasn't sure which one Michael was in. And then I kept watching to see the second tower collapse, and that's I think I went into shock for a little bit.
1: Yeah,
0: I remember just like walking around my house, crying and shaking, and it's still so unbelievable.
1: It really is. It really is. I remember going up. Our son was in college in New York at the time, and you know, so that there's that whole story, but it's, you know, nothing like what you went through, obviously, Tara. But we were together this past weekend, and what did we do? We relived that day. Like, well, you called me, and then I called you, and yeah, I didn't know where you were, and you didn't. I mean, it was like sitting Shiva in so many ways, but we had to tell this narrative. We had to tell this story.
0: Yeah. A while ago,
1: Mrs.
0: I was
1: Tara,
0: with someone.
1: Go ahead.
0: I'm sorry.
1: Go ahead.
0: I was with a group of women doing a walking thing, and this is about 4 years ago, and they did not know I lost my husband. One person did, and they started talking about 9/11 and what it was like for them that morning and picking up their children, and all they went through it. And as hard as it was for me to hear and not share, I thought they need to go through this. This is their identity too. It's not just my loss again. So they needed to process it and connect with each other around this event that happened. So.
1: I mean, I think with traumatic events, we do want to tell that story, right? In our, perhaps in our own way and with our own words.
2: It's not only that we want to tell our story, we need to tell our story. Mm-hmm. The more we tell our story, the more we work it out. The more we are able to, you know, I mean, it's like whenever something really horrible happens to you and you can't talk about it, and then when you first talk about it, there's such a release, right? That's what this is about. Mm-hmm. This is about a yearly, scheduled, repetitive release of tensions around this particular event and what it did to us as a country, what it did to individuals, what it did to institutions, right? And I think it's really important to kind of recognize that this is therapy, right?
1: This is
2: absolutely therapeutic. Yes.
1: And yes, you're an art therapist.
0: Yes.
1: And you're nodding, Tara.
0: Mm-hmm. Yeah. I think the talking needs to happen, and people need they need to connect to it, and they need to help integrate it into their brain. And one of the benefits of art therapy is that that's what it does. It takes those fragmented traumatic memories and tries to make sense of them in the brain. And it usually works a little faster than talking. But most of us don't have access to art therapy, so we talk about it.
1: Says Tara Bain, the art therapist, our guest today on The Connection. And again, we've been talking about September 11th. Tragically, sadly, her husband died that day. He worked on the 100th floor of the North Tower. And again, she's written a memoir. It's called Evolution of a Heart, From the Darkness of 9/11 to Rebuilding a Life and Finding Joy. Barbie Zelizer is with us as well. She's the Raymond Williams Professor Emeritus at the Annenberg School for Communication at the University of Pennsylvania. And I used to interview her on Radio Times, talking a lot about memory and images, especially in times of crisis. In fact, Barbie, I was actually listening to an old interview that I did with you about September 11th. And one of the things that you said, and I wrote it down, is I think I asked you, was, why do we need these memories? And you said, memories are the tools that we think with. And I found that really moving and quite profound.
2: Yeah.
1: What do you mean by that?
2: Well, actually, it's not my quote. Okay. It is actually one of the very eminent scholars in collective memory. But the full quote is, memories are not things we think about, but tools we think with. And the idea is that when we are engaged in something like it's a very different idea of memory from, say, psychology, right? We don't assume that the further you get from the memory, you know, the less accurate it's going to be. Collective memories are not about accuracy. They are about being able to reconfigure the past for some kind of present-day aim, whether it's, I don't know, cohesion or community building or norm clarification. We pull from the past so that we can understand the present a little bit better.
1: Yeah. And I wonder, Tara, too, about how you block out, or if you block out, all the sort of noise around this event, especially it seems like this year. I feel like there's just a lot of accusation and politics and things that have nothing to do with you and other people who lost someone that day. How do you deal with that?
0: It's upsetting, and I often feel lately like did we learn our lesson as a nation, and are we any safer? And just the idea of distracting from what we should be thinking about for that day instead of all those other things and the arguments that bubble up and the political strife that happens. It is upsetting.
1: I can imagine.
0: After 9/11, everyone came together, and it was a good feeling, and it helped me to feel safe. I'm sure it helped many people to feel safe after such a horrific event. And this is very unsettling now.
1: Yeah. How about for you, Barbie? How do you see it?
2: I would agree very much. I think it's super unsettling. I think that we are in the midst of a divided public, a divided community, a divided collective. And so, but yet we all share this memory, right? And that's the hard part, right? Like, if you believe something politically or religiously or you know, whatever modicum, right? Mm-hmm. You're kind of following, you have as much right to it as I do, right? And again, this is you know, moving beyond folks who actually lost loved ones.
0: Yeah.
2: But you know, this is the part of the collective. And so the question really is, where will this go? And that's why I think it's important to remember that the real memory work is really only starting now. It's, you know, everything that has been kind of bubbling up, and you can look at the different anniversaries and you can see them, you know, this is a year of divisiveness. This is a year of kind of more unity. It's all preparatory, right, to the work that needs to happen now.
1: Wow. Tara,
0: do you think that some of this, what's happening now, is a way for a person personally to distract from their own emotion about what September 11th means to them?
2: That's a really good question.
0: I wonder.
2: I mean, I'm sure it's the case. I'm sure it's also the case that people, you know, strategically don't want to be focused on 9/11 because they want to be focused on something that's more germane to their interests, right? I mean, that's a less generous way of saying what you just said. But I think that, but that's always the case, right? Yeah. We're always kind of, you know, going back and forth between, you know, competing interests about who really has who can play the role of kind of guiding the memory into the next moment.
1: Yeah. Terry, you described going to ground zero.
0: Yes.
1: And that having almost like a revelation there. I remember going as well, and first of all, how quiet New York City was.
0: Oh,
1: it was
0: goodness.
1: Just eerily quiet. And you grew up, you know, in the city, so you know what that city sounds like. But why did you feel like you needed to go to the site?
0: At the time, the first time I went, I still believed and hoped and wished that Michael would come home. Mm-hmm. And it was a week and a half later. And I know everyone around me realized he was not. He did not survive, but I still wanted to see him come through my door.
1: Right.
0: And I'm a curious person. I also have to see things. Like, that's just who I am. And so when I had the opportunity, I said, yes, let's go. And that, it was a shock to me to see those buildings. They were a mountain of rubble. That's how I describe it. And it was a war zone. There were armed military people around, and we couldn't even get that close because it was such devastation. But when I saw with my eyes, I mean, I saw it on TV, but I still, when I was actually down there, that's when I said, oh my gosh, he didn't survive.
1: Right.
0: Michael's dead. And I was with my sister, and that gave me another layer of grief, I guess. It really, like, now I still had the fear and the anxiety and the nervousness, and now I had to deal with the grief piece of it. Like, it was that's
1: real.
0: When it started.
1: It was real.
0: Yeah. The other week was his, you know, all the magical thinking. He's going to come home. Hospital's going to call me that he's there. They rescued him. He's missing somewhere. You know, all that. You know, I just wanted him home.
1: Sure. I'll tell you what, another short break, and then we'll get back to our conversation. That's Tara Bain. She's written a memoir. It's called Evolution of a Heart, From the Darkness of 9/11 to Rebuilding a Life and Finding Joy. And she was talking about the fact that she lost her husband, Michael, on that day, September 11th. He worked in the North Tower. Barbie Zelizer with us as well, and she's a professor emeritus at the Annenberg School for Communication at Penn. We'll be right back.
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1: You're listening to The Connection here on WHYY in Philadelphia. We are reflecting on the impact of September 11th, 25 years later, what we've learned about trauma and grief and healing and memory. And again, Tara Bain and Barbie Zelizer are our guests. Tara, you're an art therapist, and you have worked with people dealing with their own particular traumas.
0: Yes. Yeah.
1: Did that help you with your trauma?
0: Interesting enough, it didn't at
1: it
0: first.
1: Didn't.
0: I was encouraged to take out my paints and start painting, and my painting scared me. Oh. It was very violent and upsetting, and I saw my rage in the painting as well. And I couldn't finish the painting. I put my paints down for quite a few years. But reflecting back on it, I needed to express it in that way because that's what I was experiencing. And that's what I did with my clients, but I never had such a horrific experience to be translating it into art until then.
1: Yeah. But now you can talk about it and reflect on it, but I would think rage would be such a natural, if I can use that, response to what happened to you and to Michael.
0: I really tried hard not to go there. I didn't want the terrorists to take that from me. And it wasn't going to help me.
1: I mean,
0: anger and rage can motivate you to do something, but there was nothing I could do. And so I just, you know, it's still there. I still get angry. I mean, they just came up with a hearing date for the Guantanamo Bay.
1: But not till 2028.
0: Not till 2028. So I still have anger, but and I'm sure it comes out in different ways in my art now, but it's much more manageable.
1: Yeah.
0: It's safe now.
1: Yeah. I mean, Barbie, I guess with these traumatic kind of events, and especially when there's all this mistrust of government, then what fills in the holes is disinformation and misinformation and conspiracy theories and lies. And I wonder how you see, you know, as people are trying to make sense and relive and trying to connect with people that might have gone through it, how that can make it so much tougher.
2: Yeah, it's really an interesting question, Marty, because I wouldn't have connected it necessarily to 9/11, but I think you're right. Look, I think that what this experience and its memory does is it kind of soaks in whatever is in the atmosphere. And so, yes, of course, there's misinformation and disinformation. you know, including claims that of who's being carried out by a firefighter, right? But I think that the equally important question is to chart where we've come as a society and how is that kind of inputting to the memory. And you mentioned distrust in government. I mean, there was immediately after 9/11, there was a short, you know, rise there. You know, people were really trusting in what the government was doing. And then all across the 2000s dipped precipitously. Yeah. And of course, we never got back. And so here we are in a moment where distrust is all over the place. And lo and behold, what is the new feature for thinking about 9/11 is health and health effects and the fact that the government is seen now to have lied to people about the toxic air around Ground Zero. Yeah. So I'm not saying that that's not correct, but what I'm saying is it fits the larger environment and it fits what's happening to us more generally as a collective. Mm-hmm. And that's exactly how it grows.
1: Yeah. Tara, I wanted to, we mentioned this earlier, but other widows or perhaps widowers that have had to deal with the kinds of things that you had to deal with, the kind of loss, do you feel like a kinship with them?
0: Yes.
1: Do you feel like you're part of the same team in a way?
0: Yeah. As I said, when I first got together with the other family members, it was, dare I say, like refreshing, because they knew. And we created a really tight bond for many years. And then as time went on, you know, different people took different paths and moved on in different ways. But I stayed very close with Grace Godshalk until she died, and I gave her eulogy. I still have a few friends that I touch base with a couple of times a year. But we're not. We don't see each other every. I mean, we were in support group for a couple of years, so we got close.
1: Yeah. Is it? I mean, I think we often have the feeling that when you go through a trauma, that you're forever changed, but you're always kind of a damaged person. But I think we're learning more post September 11th that people are resilient and they can heal, and you can heal and feel grief and pain and loss. You're nodding your head. Go ahead.
0: Yeah. I think that the message that I got a lot was move on, find someone else to marry, all of those messages. And that's like a societal thing. Like, I think I experienced people were uncomfortable and still are with grief. And
1: your grief.
0: My grief, they were uncomfortable with. Yeah. And I think part of the reason for the book was because I want people to know who are experiencing grief that your grief is your grief and it's there, and don't expect that it's going to go away. But it doesn't take over your life. And you can find a way to incorporate it in a healthy way. And yes, we are resilient and we can make it through these things. And that doesn't mean we have to shut the doors on that grief.
1: You talk about making choices. I mean, we all hopefully have choices in our life, but making choices for yourself.
0: Yeah, making choices to participate in things, to be a part of different groups that were helping with my healing, making choices with my career at some point that it was now I needed to be on my own and do my own thing. And it's just an evolution. Like we change, and we can still honor the ones that we love and go on and, you know, have a fulfilled life. And I feel I do. But that doesn't take away Michael and what I had and what I grieve that we didn't get.
1: Right. I mean, it is having all these competing emotions at the same time, but being able to live with them.
0: Yeah. I mean, I think when we shun our grief or put it aside, it grows. It's like anger. If we don't address our anger, it can grow and grow and grow. There's space for it both.
1: Yeah.
0: You know?
1: Yeah.
0: That's
1: Barbie, I was thinking of memorials and cemeteries and battlefields and museums. I mean, that, you know, us human beings, we go there. I mean, I remember going to Auschwitz, and I had to be there because I wanted, like you were talking about, Tara, sometimes you just want to see something for yourself Why is that important, do you think, to us human beings?
2: Well, it's important actually for a historical reason, because it used to be, I mean, in the days of yore, there was more naturally occurring memory. There was tradition. People regularly oriented to the past. People were reminded of the past through their oral culture, right? And I think that as, I mean, the assumption, it's not just me thinking, the assumption is that as there has been less naturally occurring memory, what we need is battlefields, cemeteries. We need a place to go to. We need a place to recognize. We need a place that we know that when we walk inside of this structure, that the main impulse, right, is to remember. And so it's a gift to us. They are all a gift to us. And I think that the more we can recognize the role that they continue to play, the healthier we become as a collective. And I very much agree with you when you're saying, you know, if you don't give these things an outlet, they just grow inside you and rot.
0: Yeah, 100%.
1: And Sarah, there's a garden of in Bucks County that you have a bench there.
0: Yes. Yeah, the Garden of Reflection, and it was important that I was a part of that for many reasons, and one was to give back to the community, but also to have a space where people can go and reflect and remember what happened in a peaceful way, not aggressively, and that life continues there. So that's really important. And then there is a bench in Michael's honor. So
1: yeah, under a tree, isn't
0: under
1: it?
0: Under a tree. That's a tree we had in our yard. So the same tree. And I go for myself for sure to remember Michael and you know, when I miss him, I'll go and just. I don't have a cemetery. They never just recovered his body. And so for me, it's those rituals are important for us, I feel, as a society. We have rituals all over, and this is a space that I can have my ritual.
1: Yeah. And people leave, there's a place for people to leave notes?
0: There will be for this year.
1: Okay.
0: Yeah. And we did that, I believe, at the 10th anniversary as well. And they can leave their messages on boards.
1: You described going to Guantanamo Bay to watch the, I guess it was a hearing or
0: pre-trial
1: hearing for some for, was it for Khalid Sheikh Mohammed? Or
0: it was for all five.
1: For all five.
0: Yeah. They're still in pre-trial. It's been years. It was very intense. And people also, it was many years later even, it was 2016, I believe, that I went the first time, and they were saying, well, why do you want to go? What's what? And for me, it was, this is monumental. This is a way I honor Michael,
1: right.
0: But it's also a way that this is still part of the story, and it's unwritten. So it's important to, if I have an opportunity to be involved in something like that, I want to take that opportunity.
1: And you even talked to some of the defense attorneys.
0: Yes.
1: As you write, what did you want to tell them, or what did you want to hear?
0: I don't know what I wanted to hear. I think I wanted to hear, why would you defend these people? I didn't get a good answer. I mean, I can respect a few of them really are involved in it because they're just against the death penalty, and I can respect that. It didn't help me, but I guess it gave me a better perspective on their motivation.
1: Did you want to see them? I mean, did you want to look at them?
0: The terrorists?
1: Yeah.
0: Yes.
1: You wanted to see what they
0: looked like? I'm the curious one. I needed to see them. I was in a room with glass panel walls, so I wasn't in the room with them.
1: Right.
0: But it did. My heart skipped a beat. I was... sort of a rush of anger and fear all mixed up when I saw them.
1: Yeah, it must have been terrifying in so many ways.
0: Yeah.
1: I wonder too, Barbie, and this is picking up, and you said that we're still processing this, and then maybe we're just at the beginnings of make, I don't, do we make sense of this? Is that what we're trying to do?
2: I mean, do we make sense of any event?
1: I don't think we do.
2: I mean,
1: so what are we trying to do?
2: Well, I think the question really is, how much repetition do we need around 9/11 before we settle into a story that makes the most sense to the most people? It will never work for everyone.
1: No.
2: But it will work for some. And I think that, you know, I think it's a positive thing that we take as long as we do, because you can't decide that something is iconic a year after the event. You can't decide something that this will never change history if history hasn't gone ahead, right? So, you know, I think it's a conservative response to memory formation, but we are a large people, and there's a lot of things that feed into us as a population. So I think it is the right way to go.
8: Does nostalgia come into play with this?
2: You know, I've thought a lot about nostalgia, and I have a real problem with it. There's no question that nostalgia is, you know, even if it's the nostalgia of what was before, right? But I think that nostalgia doesn't exactly help us see clearly. And I think that what we need, especially now, I mean, we look at the trial, we look at the delay, we look at the delay in opening documents. I mean, we don't need to be in a nostalgic mode.
8: Right. That's the rose-colored glasses.
2: Exactly.
1: Yeah.
2: Exactly.
1: That's not what we're dealing with here. Yeah. Terry, you have a son.
8: Yes.
1: Who's 17.
8: Yes.
1: Have you talked to him? Michael's not his dad, I should say, but have you talked? How do you talk to him about Michael?
8: Yeah.
1: And
8: what
1: happened?
8: He grew up with it. He grew up going to the garden. He was, I think, 4 when we went to the museum in Manhattan. He came. And he's removed from it for sure. But I guess out of his generation, he knows a lot more than others. But he's still 17 and still, you know, I was just talking to Barbie before and saying, I just got a text from him saying, on Friday afternoon, can I go get my hair cut? And I said, no, we can't do that.
1: Right.
8: So,
1: right.
8: You know.
1: He's a teenager.
8: He's a teenager.
1: Yeah.
8: And so, you know, I want him to know about Michael, and I talk about Michael, and I want him to be aware of what happened. I think it's really important. But I also don't want to burden him with my grief, although, you know, I'm sure it's there for him because it's there. but yeah, and he's a great kid. So I'm grateful that I have him, and I'm grateful I have my partner, and, you know, we're there together. We will get through it.
1: We're almost out of time here, but was it healing in 10 seconds or less to write this book?
8: Yes.
1: Healing for you?
8: Yes, it was.
1: To put it all down on paper?
8: To put the words. Yeah, I mean, I do more of the art, and so writing it was really cathartic.
1: Well, Tara Bain, thank you so much for joining us today on The Connection, for the book, and for your willingness to share, obviously, really difficult time in your life, and I think you've given us a lot to think about and care about. So thanks very much.
8: Thank you. Thanks for having me.
1: You're welcome. And again, the book is called Evolution of a Heart, From the Darkness of 9/11 to Rebuilding a Life and Finding Joy. And I should add that she is an art therapist. And Barbie Zelizer, as always, thank you for joining us today on the show as well. She is the Raymond Williams Professor Emeritus at the Annenberg School for Communication at the University of Pennsylvania. Al Banks, the engineer for today's edition of the show. Debbie Builder produces The Connection. I'm Marty Moss-Cohen. Thanks for joining us.

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One more thing, send us an email with topic suggestions. We always want to know what you want to know.

0: on the war, and then from Iraq on the subsequent war, and on abuses at Abu Ghraib, and on waterboarding. I remember when we finally got to see the 2005 Justice Department memo that documented the CIA waterboarding Khalid Sheikh Mohammed 183 times, prompting the famous question from Dianne Feinstein, if something works, why do you have to do 183 times? We were debating in this newsroom, and I imagine every other newsroom, what do we call this? Is it enhanced interrogation? Can we just call it torture? John and Mike, can you just take me inside those conversations as they unfolded at Langley? How uncomfortable were you with what was happening?
1: Well, I think you quoted me from 2018, which was the dilemma that we were struggling with. How do you get information that you know will protect the lives of Americans? And if you don't, you've got the blood of Americans on your hands. And this is this could be an hour discussion, of course, because we tried lots of things. I will say that there was excessive focus on the issue of waterboarding. Waterboarding occurred only a small number of times in the first year of the program, and it stopped after that.
2: Only three people.
1: Three people.
0: 183 times on one of them in one month.
1: If you look at the Red Cross interview with Khalid Sheikh Mohammed and they ask him, how many times were you waterboarded? He says 10 times. So that's a whole theological argument about 183 versus 10. So the thing that kept us continuing on this program, and there's controversy about this, but I'll tell you where I stand. Day after day after day, we saw that this program yielded results that allowed us to then capture other terrorists. Capturing a terrorist stops operations. It disrupts them even before you've talked to them. And it led us, for example, one terrorist, a fellow named Ramzi Ben al-Shib, was spotlighted by someone named Abu Zubaydah. Ramzi Ben al-Shib, combined with other things, led us to KSM, Khalid Sheikh Mohammed. KSM, in turn, led us to Majid Khan. Majid Khan led us to two other people, ultimately to Ismahuddin Hanbali, and the architect of the Bali bombing. And from that, to his brother, who was putting together the second wave attack. This is the point I want to make. The second wave, the anticipation of further attacks, was not made up. They were planning further attacks. And we stopped a number of them. We stopped all of them, insofar as I know.
0: Jane.
3: I certainly respect the fact that the CIA and our whole intelligence community was worried about a second wave of attacks. But I would say, as someone who was in the chairs in Congress, I became the ranking member on the House Intelligence Committee during that time, and who struggled to get information, that the information was not adequate at the time. I remember being briefed, finally, after begging, by the general counsel of the CIA on the so-called enhanced interrogation techniques, about which I knew nothing. And I remember writing a letter, this is not classified because this has become public, to him saying, I want to know what the policy guidance was for using these techniques. It turned out that these techniques were in the so-called Army SEER manual, which is how we trained our people against tactics that could be used on them. And best I can tell, and you know, I wasn't inside, but I was very focused on this. We didn't have a plan to interrogate these folks, and someone picked this up and hired an outside contractor and paid this person millions of dollars. I'm not saying that's necessarily bad, but I think that's what happened, to come up with a method for doing this. And that's what we did. And later, John Yoo, who was the head of the Office of Legal Counsel in the White House, wrote a memo about this, saying these techniques were not torture because torture is only organ failure or imminent death. And someone else in that office, a guy named Jack Goldsmith, whom I am very much still in touch with, who now teaches at Harvard Law School, said that memo was really poor scholarship, and Goldsmith ended up getting fired. And I think I've got this right. I mean, some of you were there, so, you know, this is just my memory from decades ago. But I thought this was not, in spite of everything we cared about, I think there was a way to do this differently. I remember asking someone, why did we open Guantanamo Bay Prison in Cuba, in a piece of Cuba that's U.S. soil, because we have rented it from Cuba for years. I assume we still do. Answer, to be beyond the reach of U.S. law. Now, I'm a trained lawyer, and I knew that made no sense, but I thought maybe there's something I don't understand. Well, guess what? The Supreme Court agreed with me, and now Guantanamo Bay has to employ the protections under our Constitution. So my bottom line is, there were others who were trying to get on top of this story, who really cared, as everyone did, about doing this the right way. And I'm not sure we got there fast enough.
2: Mary Louise, I just want to say one
0: yes.
2: thing.
0: Yes, you're going to get last word on this.
2: We briefed the senior leadership of Congress. I remember one Democratic senator who would later become an opponent, a vocal opponent. His response when he was briefed on EITs was, is that all you're doing to protect the country? My constituents would expect you to do even more. Because he knew the context of the moment. And then fast forward to Dave Petraeus's confirmation hearing, which John McCain attended as the ex officio member of the Senate Intelligence Committee, and Petraeus and McCain had a soliloquy about EITs. And at the end of that, they talked about the ticking time bomb situation. There's a nuclear weapon in New York, and you've got the guy who knows where it is, and he won't tell you. What do you do? They agreed that in that moment, you would do extraordinary things. The point is, to all of us, after 9/11, it felt like a ticking time bomb situation.
1: Every day. I need to add one point here, since you've opened this. Since you've opened this subject, first, Michael has spotlighted something very important, which Steve also mentioned, which was the atmosphere in the country at that time was such. When we captured Khalid Sheikh Mohammed, my officer who briefed the Senate Intelligence Committee came back to me in a kind of state of shock. She said, you won't believe the reaction I got, which was, do what you have to do. That was the signals we were getting. Plus, on the legal thing, you know, CIA doesn't get to pick its lawyers. We have the lawyers that are there. And on that issue, at any moment when the Justice Department raised the slightest concern about this program, we suspended it twice. And I would also say something that few people understand. Both the Inspector General and Congress did various investigations. We held 6 accountability boards. 30 people were examined. 16 were sanctioned.
0: Right.
1: So this was not a rogue program. It was not Abu Ghraib.
0: Time for our last break. Still ahead, 25 years after the 9/11 attacks, which reforms are worth keeping, which have outlived their usefulness? This is Sources and Methods from NPR. We'll be right back. 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
6: Supporting WHYY Philadelphia Ballet, bringing Stars and Stripes Forever to the Academy of Music, October 8th through 12th. 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
7: 25 years after losing his brother Brent in the September 11th attack, Craig Woodall says that sports played an important role in his grief and healing journey. 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
8: For NPR News, this is a special presentation from Sources and Methods, 25 years after 9/11, what have we learned? I'm Mary Louise Kelly. Let's rejoin my conversation in front of a live audience at NPR in Washington.
0: So where are we now? 2026. Speaking of bad acronyms, I remember as a reporter covering the debates on Capitol Hill over should we create some kind of intelligence supremo, a supreme spy leader, and Senator Jay Rockefeller, who was on the Intelligence Committee, chaired it first part of these debates, was backing calling it the National Intelligence Director, which seemed like a really great idea, except that then it would be the NID, and that was overruled wisely. But Jane, ODNI was controversial when it was created. It is possibly even more controversial today. Should we keep it?
3: Absolutely. The point of, first of all, the whole concept of a joint command across the intel agencies was the top recommendation of the 9/11 Commission, which I did not serve on, but which others like Tim Romer, who's still a former member and former ambassador to India, is very active, talks about it quite a bit. But at any rate, that was the concept some of us took on a bipartisan basis to set up this National Director of Intelligence. Yeah, I was the one who said, the NID sounds like a bug. Can't we come up with a different name? And it was a bipartisan group that pushed this, and principals were Susan Collins in the Senate and Joe Lieberman in the Senate. And
0: To make the CIA and the NSA and the FBI and all the others connect the dots.
3: Not the FBI, but the goal was to take our intelligence community agencies, the FBI is separate from that, it's domestic intelligence, and coordinate them and to use the coordinating mechanism that had at that point been part of the CIA called the Community Management Service, which was small, and the CIA was not able, witness 9/11, to coordinate all the agencies, notwithstanding the talent that was there, sitting right here, but didn't have the capacity. And so we wanted to take this CMS and add to it detailees from other agencies who would, on some kind of rotating basis, learn about the whole community, but advise a commander across the agencies, just like the chairman of the Joint Chiefs of Staff, that we borrowed the concept from Goldwater Nichols, which was the bipartisan group that had formed the
0: So that,
3: thing.
0: That
3: but
0: was
3: let
0: the
3: me
0: intent.
3: Just say one thing. Yeah, yeah, yeah. It was very controversial, what we were doing, and it was opposed. This idea was opposed by the Vice President, Dick Cheney, and opposed by the Secretary of Defense, Don Rumsfeld, and opposed by the chairman of the House Armed Services Committee, Duncan Hunter. However, as time rolled on, it was supported by George W. Bush, and that was the reason we were able to get it adopted. And although it hasn't worked perfectly, I still believe it was and is a very crucial concept.
0: I mean, has it worked at all? CIA wasn't, a lot of people at CIA were not big fans of this idea either. Is it worth keeping at this point? Is it
3: Absolutely.
0: Working now?
3: Absolutely. I mean, among other things, there was dissent, so I understand. I think it was around Iraq, not Afghanistan, but the State Department intelligence piece did not think that the actions we took there were justified. The rest of the community didn't know that. And under the IRTPA, which is the acronym for this law, the Intelligence Reform and Preventing Terrorism Act, I think, under IRTPA, we require that national intelligence estimates be basically red teamed and reviewed by others and dissents featured. And after that, I remember reading these things, they're classified, and thinking how much better they were, and thinking how, you know, we have prevented another major terror attack on U.S. soil. And I think the law had something to do with it.
0: Stephen, I'm coming to you in a sec, but Michael, you look like you have something to say.
2: I was just, you know, facts matter. Facts matter, and the 2002 NIE on Iraq, WMD, really said three things. It said Iraq had chemical weapons. Every single agency, including INR, agreed. It said that Iraq had a biological weapons production capability. Every agency, including INR, agreed. It was only on the question of the reconstitution of Iraq's nuclear weapons program where INR disagreed. They didn't say they weren't. They said they didn't know enough to make a judgment. So facts matter here.
1: To go back to the question of effectiveness of the DNI, I can tell you now I testified against the idea, but I testified in the following way. If you're going to create this organization, empower it. Empower it. And I don't think it was sufficiently empowered. In fact, little known is the fact that the head of the National Security Agency, the head of the National Geospatial Agency, and the then acting director of the CIA, that was me, wrote a memo to the president and the Congress saying, we would recommend subordinating our agencies to this individual, should this be a director, and to create a kind of secretary of intelligence. And as Jane pointed out, there was too much dissension in Congress to go that far. So it was not sufficiently empowered, and its effectiveness depends on one thing, agreement on a personal basis between the CIA director, the director of national intelligence, and most importantly, the president of the United States. If the president chooses to empower this individual, as I think President Bush did and President Obama did, and President Biden, that can be a useful office, and I'd leave it at that. It's very useful for gathering people together on hard issues where you need voices from all over the community. It's not functioning well if you don't have that conjunction of personalities that I mentioned.
0: Steve, quick point on this.
9: Before the DNI, the George Tenet, for example, was both the CIA director and the DCI, the Director of Central Intelligence, I think that's the right acronym. He had both the job of running the CIA and running the community. And our judgment was that no person has the capacity to do both jobs. You needed to split them. And one of the advantages of splitting them is it would make sure that in the briefings to the Oval Office, all the elements of the intelligence community would have a hearing. I think those are still important things to keep in mind.
0: So a quick yes or no, we're going to go down. Should we keep the DNI today?
9: Yes.
3: Yes.
1: Yes.
2: Yes, but it needs to be managed much more effectively.
0: Yes, but better. Okay. Guantanamo Bay. Still open today, still housing detainees, including some who have long been cleared for release. A recent development to note, which is that a trial for Khalid Sheikh Mohammed, alleged 9/11 mastermind Khalid Sheikh Mohammed, is now set for June 2028. However, the military judge just 2 weeks ago, August 28th, threw out the key piece of evidence, which was his confession, saying it was obtained under torture, so it can't be used against him at trial. Without getting into that again, the broader question, how do these cases end?
1: I don't think we know yet. This let
0: is
1: me
0: it
1: take,
0: that Khalid Sheikh Mohammed dies in Guantanamo
1: well,
0: of old
1: let,
0: age?
1: How did this even come about would be my question. But let me take you back to what I think is the answer to that question. When the president authorized the CIA to capture and detain individuals, first, we'd never been asked to do that before. That was a whole new task for us. So we had to figure out how to do that, which we did. Then the next question was, if we did capture them, what would we do with them? And no one wanted them. No American prisons wanted them. The military didn't want them. We even proposed putting them on a ship. We had all kinds of ideas, but no one wanted these people. And they ended up at Guantanamo because I don't know exactly why, because that was doable. And how you end that has been something that people have struggled with. What I do know, just keeping track since I've been out of government, is that population has been thinned out to the point where there's only a handful of people left there, and they are among them the toughest murderers that al-Qaeda had on the street, no longer on the street. How we end it, I do not know.
3: I've been there 4 times. I went there when we first put these prisoners in basically cages, in wired little square cubicles. and in orange jumpsuits, and that's when a kind of prison culture was developed, which is, to the extent anyone's still alive there, very pernicious. But I mentioned earlier that there was a Supreme Court decision that said that the original idea that this would be beyond the reach of U.S. law was unconstitutional, and so now these people are entitled to some constitutional protections, and there are different camps there. I don't know if they're all still there, but KSM was in the super camp, and I actually saw him through a two-way mirror. And these prisoners sit there all day, do prayers. I mean, they are religious, and they watch videos. And I remember they had gained a huge amount of weight because they do nothing. And I think the whole thing was a mistake. We should have come up with a better system, and we now have one, which is we do take these people on ships, whether that works perfectly or not, and give them rights, but at least they're not in a corner of Cuba and on a bogus theory that they somehow can be protected from any legal rights.
0: Given that we are where we are, is there a better scenario than letting the Southern District of New York try these cases and bringing them to a close? Anybody have a better idea?
3: I don't think that's doable. I think the problem is that because of torture, the evidence that against them, their confessions and whatever other evidence, can't be used. And so we set up something, the military commission theory, which is what seems to be happening, and KSM agreed to a plea deal, I think, about a year ago, and the courts threw that out. I don't see an end to this. I don't know how old these people are now, but I...
0: Well into middle age, yeah.
3: I think it is a tragedy. I think what they did is heinous, and there's no excuse for them, and they're the worst of the worst, so I have no sympathy for them. But I think we should have thought of the process ahead of time and didn't.
9: It's interesting. It's interesting that no one was more critical of Guantanamo and most of the methods of the Bush administration than President Obama. And it's interesting two things. One, at the end of the day, he adopted and continued most of the methods that were developed in the Bush administration. And secondly, his administration struggled mightily to close Guantanamo and was not able to do so. It's an unresolved problem.
1: I think a logical thing is to put them in American prisons on American mainland.
3: Yeah.
1: Work that out politically.
9: There's legislation, I think, that prohibits that.
3: Yeah, it'll never pass. I mean, nobody wants them in their districts. So,
2: Mary Louise, can I think?
0: Yep.
2: I think we're talking about a whole bunch of issues here that result in us losing the big picture. The big picture is that despite intentions, plans, plots to attack America again after 9/11, it didn't happen. Your government, right? We're talking to the people in the room here. We're talking to your audience. Your government and your intelligence community protected you after 9/11. And deserve a tremendous amount of credit for that.
0: I appreciate that point, and I appreciate you making it, and I'm raising questions in the interest of asking what are the trade-offs that were made in terms of America's moral standing that Guantanamo is still
1: open. I would go back to something I said at the very beginning, which is, in one sentence, difficult decisions were made. They were not perfectly executed. America has not been attacked again.
3: And I may I just add the word yet? To that, I mean, I think the intentions were excellent, so I don't disagree there, but I think mistakes that we have made, I just wrote an op-ed on this, were egregious and have metastasized since. For example, now we have shortchanged totally our soft power. We Bob Gates, the former Secretary of Defense, wrote about over-militarizing our response to 9/11. He's right, we did, and we're still doing that. We are pushing away our partners and allies who were crucial then. NATO invoked Article 5. Canada let our planes land in their airspace. These are people, groups of people, countries that we are now pushing away. And I think that because of new technology, the threats are much more difficult, including cyber and AI. And we have hollowed out some of the leadership of our intelligence community now. And so while we all tried our hardest, and I think we would all do it again, try our hardest, I worry that our country is more vulnerable, not less.
0: This brings us to a last question, and I'm going to get a quick answer from each of you. This comes from Julie in the audience. Thank you, Julie. How confident are you with the current administration's focus on terrorism?
1: Not so confident. The one can say, I think, that terrorists today have a larger safe haven than they did at the time of 9/11. When you add up the openness of the Sahel, Afghanistan itself, other parts of the Middle East, parts of Syria, the tribal areas, and so forth. So the question is, are terrorists planning another attack, or are they just laying low and trying to recover from all the pressure we've put on them? And frankly, no one knows. Everyone has an opinion on that. I would say it's prudent to not lower our guard at this point. And I can't say that the administration in office has lowered its guard or not lowered its guard. I know their priorities publicly are on other things, and I would worry that we're not giving this the sufficient attention it needs.
9: I think I'd make a point Jane made. The new technologies available could potentially really empower terrorists in a very sobering way, and we need to get on top of that.
3: I would just add one thing. The qualification for picking leaders should not be total loyalty. The qualification should be enormous experience and loyalty. And this group right here, those who were in the executive branch on 9/11 had enormous experience.
0: You're talking, I take that as a reference to some of the people running things like ODNI or CIA or the Pentagon.
3: Well, some are good. Some are picked only because they are loyal and are inexperienced, and I think that is very dangerous.
0: Michael, last word. How confident are you with the current administration's focus on terrorism?
2: I mean, I would just say that I focused on terrorism for the entire second half of my 33-year career, and one of the things I learned is that if you have intelligence, if you have the right military capability, and you have a president who's making the right policy choices, it is fairly easy to degrade a terrorist organization. If you're missing any of those things, it's not. And not only is it easy to degrade if you have those things, but if you don't have those things, it's very easy for them to bounce back. So prudence is absolutely required. I have no idea what the Trump administration is focused on this or not. I just have no insight information.
8: 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You also heard Jane Harman, John McLaughlin, and Stephen Hadley. On 9/11, they were serving, respectively, as a California Democratic congresswoman, deputy director of the CIA, and deputy national security advisor in the Bush White House. You have been listening to a special presentation from the Sources and Methods podcast, 25 years after 9/11. What have we learned? I'm Mary Louise Kelly. This is NPR News.
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11: 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It's currently 78 degrees in Philadelphia, 80 in Wilmington, 74 in Trenton, and 79 in Allentown. 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
7: From WHYY and PRX, this is Sports in America. I'm David Green. The NFL season is here, which means the takes, the predictions, and the arguments are already flying. And we're going to start today talking with friends of the show, Madeline Hill and Charlotte Wilder, who host the Sports Gossip Show. We're going to talk about the storylines they are watching as the new season gets underway, the teams and players they're most curious about, and how we as fans should deal with off-field drama. Then, as we observe the 25th anniversary of the September 11th attacks, we'll speak with Craig Woodall about the loss of his older brother, Brent, an accomplished athlete who died in the South Tower. We'll chat about the role sports, teammates, and resilience have played in Craig's life in the years since. A look ahead at the NFL season, followed by a deeply personal conversation about grief, memory, and the ways sports can help us carry on. That is coming up on Sports in America.
13: Live from NPR News, I'm Lakshmi Singh. Flags and flowers in shades of red, white, and blue adorn memorials to the victims of the 9/11 terrorist attacks 25 years ago today. In preparation, governors across the U.S. had ordered flags be flown at half staff. NPR's Bill Chappell takes us to the places where people paused and reflected.
14: In Shanksville, Pennsylvania, a bell tolled for each life lost when Flight 93 crashed nearby. At the Pentagon, President Trump said the attacks brought Americans together.
15: We were all New Yorkers that day, every one of us. We were all New Yorkers.
14: And in New York, Vice President Vance joined four ex-presidents at the World Trade Center Memorial Site to hear families speak the names of those who died. The speakers, brothers, daughters, grandchildren, look back on what was lost, and they pledged never to forget. Bill Chappell, NPR News.
13: Vice President Vance stood alongside other political leaders during a moment of silence at the ceremony. The display of national unity was a stark contrast from Vance's fierce defense of traditional values when he headlined the Republican midterm convention in Dallas last night.
16: To the radicals who wish to abolish my family and the thousands and millions of other families all across our country, we have a simple message for them. Stay the hell away from our kids.
13: Vance urged voters, even those who disagree with the Republican Party, to vote for the GOP anyway in November. He did not mention the $5,000 cash dividends President Trump promised to every American adult the night before, if Republicans remain in control of Congress. But Trump did remind the crowd about that pledge as he took the stage again after Vance and closed out the event. Data center anxiety has made its way into the housing market as buyers and sellers wonder how the giant tech hub next door could affect home values. NPR's Marissa J. Lang took a look at a new study that found impacts vary from place to place.
17: More than ever, large data centers are being built around neighborhoods, prompting real estate agents to ask, what should we tell clients? A new study from the National Association of Realtors, which analyzed nearly 1,500 data centers, found there really isn't a one-size-fits-all answer. Here's lead researcher Nadia Evangelou.
18: This may be a national conversation, but the actual real estate impact is very concentrated in a relatively small number of local markets.
17: In some regions, data centers seem to correlate with economic growth. In others, researchers saw rising energy costs and land use concerns. The group said it will continue to track markets as the data center footprint expands. Marissa J. Lang, NPR News.
13: This is NPR.
11: And this is WHYY at 2:04. Good afternoon. I'm Ben Abrams. The Pennsylvania State Archives in Harrisburg has an exhibit exploring the Commonwealth's experience of the 9/11 terrorist attack in 2001. From our news partner WITF, Katie Knoll reports it mainly revolves around Flight 93.
19: Right inside the doors of the Pennsylvania State Archives in Harrisburg is a small room full of artifacts and information about 9/11. It's called the Witness to History exhibit. The wall to the left is full of the victims' names who died on United Flight 93. That was the hijacked plane in which passengers stormed the cockpit and crashed into a field in Somerset County. Josh Stallman with the Pennsylvania State Archives says he hopes the exhibit's visitors understand the national impact.
20: Being reminded and remembering of what events took place that day and remembering the victims and the bravery that those folks exhibited on that plane that ultimately likely prevented that plane from proceeding to its intended target.
19: The collection also includes notes on that September morning from Paul Ivanko, who led the state troopers' emergency response. In Harrisburg, I'm Katie Knoll.
11: South Jersey resident Dawn Robinson is still fighting Middle Township's attempt to seize her property through eminent domain to build a multi-million-dollar housing development. When State Senator Brittany Timberlake heard about the case, she worked to get a $200,000 appropriation approved in the new state budget to create a legal defense fund for people facing eminent domain threats.
21: Land taking is wrong. If a person doesn't want to sell you their land, they shouldn't have to sell you their land. That is unacceptable.
11: Robinson says she was thrilled to hear about the fund and contends the township doesn't have the legal right to take her land. She says eminent domain can't be used to seize private property that's handed to a private entity. It's 78 degrees in Philadelphia, 80 in Wilmington, 74 in Trenton, and 79 in Allentown. Sports in America coming up. This is WHYY.
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23: All right, so last time, Charlotte Wilder, you and I were speaking, you were getting ready to root for your team, the New England Patriots, in the Super Bowl. God, it feels like just yesterday. You were very excited, probably until you weren't excited anymore.
24: Uh-huh.
23: Have you recovered, and how are you feeling about this New England team as we are going into another season already?
24: David, you are throwing me into the deep end, my dude.
23: Yeah, I'm sorry.
24: Well, listen, let's just say that was a horrific Super Bowl if you're a fan of the New England Patriots, and it was probably a horrific Super Bowl if you were a fan of neither team because the game was terrible.
23: It was really boring. Like, I'm just so going to say, they're boring Super Bowl. It was really boring.
24: No, it was like watching paint dry, except if paint were a nightmare if you're a Patriots fan.
23: Yeah. The last Super Bowl I remember that boring, like, I mean, it was involved the Seattle Seahawks as well, but it was when my Pittsburgh Steelers beat Seattle. It's fun. Boring Super Bowls are fun when your team wins. I would imagine boring Super Bowls are hell when your team loses. But maybe Seattle's the problem. I don't know.
24: The Rams were also a problem because the Patriots beat the Rams in a horrific, boring Super Bowl. And that was still kind of boring, but it was like a fun ending. But, you know, we are approaching another Patriots season, as are all other NFL fans. And I'm personally happy to report that it's been chill and not dramatic at all in New England. So I'm feeling great, David.
23: Super chill offseason. Okay, well, I am talking to Charlotte Wilder and Madeline Hill, who host the Sports Gossip Show. One of the best shows in the sports media world, and we're going to get ready together for this NFL season starting. Madeline, you're a Buffalo Bills fan. I guess when we talk about Super Bowls, it's like not a place you can totally relate to. God,
24: David,
23: I am
24: also
23: just a
24: starting off
23: person.
24: Strong. That is,
23: yeah, maybe
24: you're
23: this
24: just
23: is
24: bullying
23: your year.
24: Us from the jump. Maybe this is
23: your year.
24: Wide right, David.
25: Is it our year? Yeah. Who's to say? They have a new coach, Joe Brady, who also, I might have mentioned this on the show before, but he is my step cousin. It has not helped at any way in my
23: family
25: career.
23: Tie. Maybe,
25: yes,
23: well, maybe it's going to help
25: tie.
23: You now. Like, if,
25: maybe.
23: I mean, you're gonna win, now they're going to win the Super Bowl.
25: Yeah. I'll tell my stepmom to pass along the message to her nephew.
23: Please do.
25: I am hopeful that they will have a good season. I mean, everyone on the team loves Joe Brady. We will see, obviously, how that translates to him being the head coach of the team. I'm very apprehensive to assume that they are going to go win a Super Bowl. I think what would be nice is if they had a good season. Just good. I think if it was underperforming, I'd be very disappointed. But I think if it was just average or above average, I'd feel like it was a win considering they're going through some changes.
23: I love the management of expectations. Don't you have a new stadium? I mean, that's exciting.
25: Yes, new stadium. But fans are complaining about some of the seats.
23: What's wrong with the seats in Buffalo? No.
25: Well, apparently there are some seats for season ticket holders that have really strange views. Like they have a pole in the middle of their seat or like a glass barrier that I think people were not too pleased about. So we'll see if Bills fans still feel like Bills Mafia throughout the season and are as loyal, even with their maybe not so great seats that they were put into in the new stadium.
23: Aren't obstructed seat views, like I thought that was an old thing, like a Tiger Stadium in Detroit kind of problem, like old Tiger Stadium, not like a new football stadium.
25: I know you would think that they would have planned around that, but maybe they just didn't see that page in the architectural draw plans when they were building the stadium. They're like, nah, it'll be fine. And then now people are probably going to complain, and they already are. So we'll see how that goes throughout the season.
23: Yeah. Well, Charlotte, let me come back to you and your really boring offseason for the New England Patriots, because I don't think it was exactly boring. Your coach, Mike Vrabel, made a lot of news in the offseason with some photos of him, let's say, being involved with Diana Rossini, who, you know, veteran NFL reporter at The Athletic. She's now stepped down, but so much drama. An NFL coach, an NFL reporter being seen in sort of suggestive photos. How much of a distraction has that been for you and other Patriots fans?
24: For me, it's all very different, right? Like, our show is called The Sports Gossip Show. That is a story that we made this show to cover. You know, I've known Diana for like 10 years, and we've talked about this a lot on the episodes we did. I think that, you know, we did several episodes about this because I think it's actually a much more complicated situation just in terms of the media ecosystem and like what NFL insiders are expected to do and what it means. Like, can you even do that job as a woman? And this is not to say Diana didn't make a mistake, because she definitely did. Like, the pictures of them interlacing fingers or being very close at a bar, like those kinds of things, it's impossible to see that and not think, okay, well, what's the relationship here, regardless of what it actually is, and has that affected coverage? The Athletic found in an investigation that it hadn't affected her coverage, but there was something inappropriate, whether it was romantic or not, in their investigation done internally. But I think for Patriots fans, I don't think it has mattered. I think Mike Vrabel is a beloved head coach. He got the team to a Super Bowl last year. He is also beloved by his players, and by all accounts, he is somewhat like, you know, anytime a player's going through a tragedy or something off the field, he'll call them every day to check in. Like, he has so much goodwill inside that building that it seems like it actually has not been an internal distraction, but it has definitely been an external distraction. And I think that the problem is going to be if the Patriots are not winning. This story, I think, will go away if the Patriots are very good. It won't go away. It'll simmer if the Patriots are very good. If the Patriots are very bad, this is going to be a problem all season, and maybe fans will start to care more. I think right now, NFL fans have had to, I mean, if you're a sports fan, you are very good at compartmentalizing when it comes to your team, because sports are inherently pretty messed up. They're owned by billionaires, and they don't really care, at least men's sports, how men treat women. And if you're a fan of men's sports, I mean, women's sports have their own issues too, but especially when it comes to domestic violence that men commit against women, all of these issues, you have to be able to do a lot of compartmentalization and be like, okay, I'm a fan of this team, even though, like, Robert Kraft was found at the Orchids of Asia Spa in 2019 soliciting prostitution, and, you know, they had all of those Make America Great hats in the locker room in 2015 or 14. It's like mental gymnastics, and you kind of make a decision to be like, cognitively, I know these things are messed up, and emotionally, I would like my team to win. So it doesn't really make any sense.
23: Yeah, and the question is, can both those things be true? Can this be really a horrible thing that I disagree with, and can I also root for my team to win? I want to come back to that compartmentalization question, but you said something that really struck my ear that I want to hear both of you, you know, dive in. Like, what did we learn from this Vrabel, Diana Rossini sort of thing about women who cover sports? Like, what lessons should we take, and what can everyone do better?
24: I mean, we could talk about this for a long time. I think there was an ESPN article that came out today as of when we are speaking, and it said that a lot of women have reported that it's harder to do their jobs. They are telling their editors when they're meeting with sources. A lot of team personnel has said they won't meet with women who are covering the team one-on-one for fear of being seen, and that sucks so much, for lack of a better way to say it. And I think what I would like to say is this cannot just be Diana Russini's fault. Diana Russini made a mistake, but it is not, she has not single-handedly set women back. The men who are being reactionary to that and acting in fear in response to one mistake a woman made, they are the people who are perpetuating this problem. And it, you know, that might be a controversial thing to say. There might be some women in sports who disagree with me, but I have a very hard time that we are still doing this thing where one woman makes a mistake and then she is to blame for the bad behavior of men when it comes to how other women can do their jobs. And I understand, too, being a woman in this position, being like, well, I don't want to be seen being photographed in a way. And it's like, well, we all as a society have to be like, if there's a man and a woman at a coffee shop and one of them is a reporter and they're not touching each other and they're chatting, it's probably okay. Like, the reactionism drives me nuts.
25: Yeah, I 100% agree with what Charlotte said. I would also add to it that I still think that this is a discussion that needs to be expanded upon further about the role of the insider in sports and what are these people's jobs to get these scoops and what lengths do they go to get the scoops. Not to say, of course, what Diana did was crossing a professional line to potentially get information. That's not what I'm saying. But I do think that a lot of these other male insiders they've attended weddings of these players before. It's like, that's kind of crossing into a personal relationship with someone who potentially is your source. Are you an employee? Like, are you working for them? Like, what is going on? Are you guys just pals? So I do think it brings up larger conversations around the role of the insider. And I think that's something too that needs to be discussed further, not just in football, but across all professional sports. And I think that this story with Diana Russini and Mike Vrabel just kind of highlights the blurred lines and all of the kind of murky waters that these insiders play in. Again, not to discount the mistakes that Diana made. She definitely made a mistake. But the job description itself is already murky. And I think that's something that needs to be discussed further.
23: Well, I love both of you for having, spoken about it, you know, with us here and also covered it so extensively, because it sounds like there are just so many questions about the role of the insider and, you know, lessons that we can learn and making sure that people are not denying access or scared to be in situations that are safe and okay to be able to do their jobs. Well, vibe check on this season. What is one storyline that each of you are really following with curiosity and intrigue?
25: Oh, well, one storyline that I can't stop thinking about, it's more of a entire team, is what's going on with the San Francisco 49ers. Because
23: what is going on with the San Francisco 49ers?
25: Because in the offseason, their head coach got in a car crash that was not disclosed for, I think, 11 or 12 days for reasons that are still a little bit unclear. And then in addition, their owner, Jed York, was arrested for allegedly soliciting prostitution in his home state of Ohio. And then on top of that, there is a story about the man who allegedly scammed at least 26 women out of $1.3 million for pretending to be a San Francisco 49ers player. That obviously was not affiliated with the organization. However, I do think that being lumped in as a nice little cherry on top before the season started, the 49ers have some weird branding, bad vibes going on. I don't know. I just feel like there is some internal weirdness. That to me, it's just like, it's weird. Mm-hmm. It's weird. Mm-hmm. And I can't stop thinking about what's going on internally, how they've handled, obviously, both of those two scandals that were people who were associated with the team. But then now this third scandal that doesn't really have to do with them, but they've kind of now been roped into it. And if you Google the 49ers, I'm pretty sure probably a story about Dejon Love is coming up higher than maybe some stories about the real players on their team.
23: Yeah, that's weird.
25: Yeah, it's very strange. It's something I'm following, and I'm curious to see how those off the field storylines potentially impact on the field performance of the team going into the season.
23: Yeah.
24: The 49ers and the Seahawks played in the, I almost call them Western Conference final, the NFC Championship.
23: NFC Championship, yeah.
24: And they got pretty much smoked. So it feels like these off the field stories coming off of what was a very embarrassing showing to end the season Vibes feel bad to me, David.
25: Not good.
23: Yeah. One of the many challenges for sports fans. Charlotte Wilder, Madeline Hill, host the Sports Gossip Show. I see your sign, which is so beautifully homemade, which is the thing that I love so much. But you've framed it now for this season.
25: Yes.
23: What does that tell us about this season? Like, is this a, I don't know, more polished season? What's going on?
25: I think it's just that people need to take gossip as seriously as we do, that these off-field storylines matter and have an impact on on-the-field performance, and that without these off-the-field storylines, you're not really getting the full picture of what's going on the field in any sport, men's or women's.
24: If we can frame in museum glass our handmade sign, you can take gossip seriously.
23: There you go. Well, what a way to go out. Thank you both so, so much, and enjoy football season. Can't wait to talk to you again really soon.
25: Thank you, David.
23: Coming up next, we're going to have an extraordinary story about an athlete who lost his life on 9/11 as we hit this anniversary of that tragic event, and talk about how his family has healed and grieved since then. That is next on Sports in America.

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4: Before we begin, I just want to note that the rest of this episode is going to include archival audio and video from the September 11th attacks, including moments of distress and violence as those events unfolded in real time. Some listeners may find this material difficult to hear. Brent Woodall was the kind of athlete who seemed to take naturally to any sport he tried. In college at Cal, he played tight end on football teams that won back-to-back bowl games, including the 1991 team that finished number 8 in the country. And he wasn't just a skilled football player. He also pitched for Cal's baseball team, helping the Bears reach the College World Series in 1992. He was actually drafted by the Cubs that summer and pitched 2 years in the minors. But eventually, Brent moved to New York in 1995, opting for a career in finance instead.
5: He just had this concept of, I will refuse to lose. I just don't do it. And if that means I flip the switch late, if that means I have to step up, that's what I'm going to do.
4: To his younger brother, Craig, Brent lived as he competed, a quiet leader, physical, full of vitality and contradictions. Brent was working on the 89th floor of the World Trade Center's South Tower on September 11, 2001. On that bluebird morning, Craig watched the news with some remove, feeling certain that Brent, his brother, would report himself safe at any moment. But the call never came. Brent was 31 years old. Craig remembers the small vignettes from their childhood together, exchanges in the kitchen, laughing about their parents, the way he looked up to him as an athlete. 25 years on, those memories have a way of making September 11th feel less like an infamous mark of history and more like simply the day his brother disappeared from his life.
5: I will always identify with 9/11. But I am not identified by 9/11. I was for a year or so, and I realized I cannot keep doing that. So shifting that motivation into gratitude and presence has been huge.
4: After the attacks left Americans grasping for answers, sports became one of the few places we could go to be together again. For Craig, whose entire understanding of competition and teamwork had been shaped by his brother, the lessons of sports would become part of how he learned to live with loss. Today on Sports in America, we talk with Craig Woodall about his new book, Overcome: Rebuilding Hope After Losing My Brother on 9/11. We'll talk about the role that sports has played in the wake of tragedy and the many gifts his grief has given him. Can we go back? I just wonder if I or someone had met your brother in college, what would we have noticed about him?
5: He was a big guy. He was calm until he didn't have to be. And so he could flip a switch that a lot of people didn't notice until they saw him on the field, or if someone, you know, threatened one of his friends or did something insulting to him, he would flip a switch from 0 to 100 real quick. And I can't tell you how many fights I broke up between my brother and someone else, or my dad and someone else.

0: That's how we were raised. My dad was played football at University of Arizona, and we were never told you will be Division I athletes. That never was said, but it was kind of unspoken. And so anything we did as kids growing up, we were just in the backyard making up games, playing baseball, playing football, playing soccer, playing weird games we would make up. We competed constantly. And he was the kid who matured quicker than everybody else. You know, the big kid in class isn't always the best athlete, but when they happen to be, that's a scary combination. And it was certainly not a whole lot of fun for the younger brother, because about 2.5 years younger and a thinner build, I was a little bit taller, very one-sided in our competition outside, but taught me a lot about resilience and being able to fight back and push. And when I finally got around kids my own age, I'm like, this is simple compared to wrestling him and fighting him every day. So
1: what kind of teammate was he?
0: Yeah, he was a quiet leader. He was not a rah-rah guy, like I said, until he had to be. He almost seemed to conserve energy when it would come to vocal things. Extremely loyal. His college roommate, I remember, tells a story when his college roommate got injured in a football game and some guys were kind of standing around and making some noise. Brent came in immediately and just cleared them all out and threw them all around, just because you don't do that to one of my teammates. So he was a protector and a humbler guy than you would think for as good of an athlete as he was. He had some arrogance to him, like a lot of good athletes do. But you wouldn't, other than seeing his size when he walked by you, you would not have known he was that good of an athlete, because he didn't just present that way as a lot of good athletes do.
1: So interesting. I feel like athletes who are especially built like athletes, it's like humble can actually be one of the strongest attributes that makes them even more effective as people and as athletes.
0: Yeah, and he, like I said, he would carry some arrogance along with him, but that was one of the things, especially when he got to college, was probably the first time he'd ever been humbled as an athlete. Because I don't know if he even got challenged all the way through high school, and then you get to college and everyone's about that same level, then you really figure out who you are. And he was able to dig in and work real hard. Steve Mariucci was the special teams coach at Cal back then, and I've been able to kind of rekindle a relationship with him, and he speaks of Brent's intelligence. And how he basically handed over the entire special teams playbook to Brent and said, I trust you. You know, if you want to call a fake, you call a fake. You line us up right. If you need to switch sides, you switch sides. And I'm hands off, because you are such a student of the game. You're such an intelligent guy. And he said it's an amazing thing when one of your team captains also has your highest GPA and is also a great player. And that's a pretty unique thing.
1: God, that must be a great position to be in as a coach, yeah. To have a player like that who you can trust with everything and just sort of let them go do their thing.
0: Yep.
1: I know you've told this story a million times before, I mean, in writing, in a TED Talk, but there was a phone call several days before 9/11 that you and your brother had together. Can you take me into that conversation?
0: Yeah, it's one of my favorite memories of all time. So I got home from school, and I was teaching and coaching at the time, teaching high school and coaching football, and I am fairly introverted and I was exhausted, and my wife greeted me with, hey, call your brother. And to be honest, no way. I'm not going to call him. We don't really talk on the phone. We email. That's about all we do. And we call if we're setting up like plane tickets or something like that. And so she just kept pushing me, and to the point I thought, something's wrong. You know, did something happen to my parents? Did something happen to the market? Did something happen? And so she said, he just called you. Would you call him back? So then I was nervous that something had happened. And when I called him, he was sitting there with his wife, Tracy, and they'd been married just over a year and a month. And they were calling to tell me they were expecting their first child. Mm-hmm. And it was so awesome, just because I had been married for about 5 years. I already had a child. Even though I was the younger brother, some of those roles shifted. And so he was asking me questions about, you know, what is it truly as hard as everybody says? Do you get up every single night? Or are you changing diapers constantly? How'd you come up with a name? It just bombarded me with questions. And it was, I remember just thinking, this is a beautiful conversation between brothers who don't often talk like this. And we talked about, you know, will our kids be friends? Will they be athletes, musicians, artists? What do you think they'll be like? How are you going to be as a dad? How are we going to do this or that? Are we going to travel together? I couldn't ask for anything more.
2: We understand.

0: That a plane has crashed into the World Trade Center. We don't know anything more than that. We don't know if it was a commercial aircraft.
1: We just saw on live television as a second plane flew into the second tower of the World Trade Center.
2: No!
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4: On a crystal clear late summer morning at 8:46 a.m., a hijacked American Airlines flight struck the North Tower of the World Trade Center. At 9:03 a.m., a second plane crashes into the South Tower of the World Trade Center, where Brent Woodall and thousands of others were working. For Craig, the day became a series of phone calls, television reports, and fragments of information. But he was still thinking about Brent as his big brother, the athlete he had watched compete his entire life, the guy he believed could get himself out of almost anything. He couldn't bring himself to consider the idea that Brent could be gone. But he was among the nearly 3,000 dead that day when the towers collapsed.
5: You know, the thing that struck me about the morning of 9/11 when you were, you know, learning about your brother and you know, keeping hope and then losing hope, it sounds like you were imagining him as an athlete in a way. Like, I know that guy who's gonna, you know, do whatever it takes to defend his teammates. I think you've mentioned, like, you were imagining him, you know, getting out of that tower and carrying someone along with him. Like, how did his strength and all those times that you saw him step up play into what you were kind of imagining and hoping for as this was all unfolding?
6: Right, so I'd spent my whole life seeing him compete, seeing him dominate, seeing him fight through all these things. And on top of that, just being my big brother, right? Everyone's big brother is kind of bigger than life. And so I never once had an ounce of concern. And maybe that was coping mechanism. Maybe that was just how your brain does things. Because I was sitting in a classroom meeting with people and they're like, hey, let's shut it down. You should go home. And I'm like, go home? Why? I want to watch the TV because in a second here, he's going to come running out the front door, you know, someone on each arm. Like, why would I leave? And it never crossed my mind. So, yes, I was picturing him as the athlete, and not just the athlete, the intense athlete, the driven athlete. I'd say a lot, he just had this concept of, I will refuse to lose. I just don't do it. And that means I flip the switch late. If that means I have to step up, that's what I'm going to do. And so I'm like, that's what will happen. And obviously it didn't. And I was able to have, I think it was on the 10th anniversary, a beautiful conversation with a man who lost his wife. And he said, you must be Brent's brother. And where I'm standing by the memorial, I'm like, yeah, how would you know that? And he said, well, you're big like him. And he said, my wife was a month away from retiring. And the whole time we were saying, on your last day, Brent's going to carry you out on his shoulder. It just like joyful, like you have made it. And he's like, so when this was happening, I had no concern, because Brent was there.
5: Wow.
6: And he's like, but neither of them got out. And it was just an awesome moment with him too. Such, you know, we know that pain. It's pain you share with someone that has gone through something like this that a lot of people can't relate to. But yeah, I was convinced that he was going to get out. It wasn't until the building fell that I thought maybe it was different, but it wasn't even that the building fell, because I didn't see it fall live. So I didn't know how it fell. And I thought, well, shoot, he could be three blocks away. Those things are so big, it might have fallen on him. It might have. I have no idea. That's when I was like, okay, this has reached a new level. I'm out of here. I'm going home, and I'm getting in front of the TV because I want to search for him, and I want to be the one that finds him. But that, none of that concern even entered my mind until the building physically collapsed.
5: Do you remember the moment when you had to give up hope that he had somehow made it?
6: Two moments stick in my mind. That first evening when I finally turned the computer off because I couldn't sleep. I could see him going, you're going to fall asleep while I'm going through this? And so I'm like, all right, I'll stay awake.
5: You were hearing him like have a conversation with you, like wondering what he'd be telling you.
6: Right. Like he just, why would you sleep? That felt like defeat or giving up. And that's just not what we did. And so it was just looped coverage. I'm like, everyone's asleep. You know, I'm not getting anything new. So when I shut everything down, that's when it hit me for the first time how serious this was. And that was probably the first time that I truly considered he could be gone. Because I thought the only options at this point, because it's been all day, You know, it's been at this point, it had been, 15, 17 hours. We still hadn't heard a word that he's either trapped underneath all that mess, unconscious in a hospital, or he's gone. And that realization just hit me like a ton of bricks for the first time all day, because I think I'd been on go mode like he would have been, just trying to find him. And that realization just rocked me, and I just lost it. So that sticks in my mind. And then I can recall also, we went out to see my parents and my sister a couple of days once the plane started flying again. And about 3 or 4 days into that trip, I'm like, we still have not heard anything. And it's been days. I just walked back into his old room, and I just sat down in his room, and I just kind of... And I had a lot of great memories, some tough memories, right, being a little brother. And it just almost like, okay, it's time for you to process that he's gone. So I never truly gave up hope in that moment, but that was another symbolic moment that we're probably never going to hear from him.
4: The scale of a tragedy like September 11th can overwhelm the individual who lives inside it. For Craig, remembering Brent has meant pushing back against that, making sure his brother remained the guy he played catch with in the backyard, not just one of the names attached to that terrible day.
5: Things defining you is such a theme in a lot of what you've, you know, thought about and written about. I wonder if there's something that you can tell us about your brother that gets lost if we focus too much on, you know, his connection to this tragedy.
6: I think I would say it's his commitment to his family and his friends. You see this big athlete, you see some of the bravado, you see his success, his dominating, bigger than life. But he was, we both were kind of just teddy bears. And at his, we did a service for him in October, as one of his best friends wrote a poem that Brent had written in college about his friendship with his best friend. It's like, whoa. That, and just rocked people that he even had that side to him. So we're all just layers, right? And sometimes we only show what we want people to see. But he definitely had a depth to him when it came to loving his friends. Like I said, his friends were his family, and his family as well, that is a good point. Often gets lost in the mix when you think of, you know, this aggressive athlete and the way his life ended.
5: You know, I think about athletics. I think about being aggressive athletes and athletes who just perform at a high level. Like, do you feel like there were lessons from sports that helped you and your family ultimately survive what was to come?
6: For me, 100%. There definitely were lessons about, you know, knock down 7, stand up 8. That's what I call resilience. You have to get back up, and just competing with him and getting knocked down 99 times and having to stand up 100 times definitely were lessons. Also lessons in relying on teammates, which is something I did not do early on until I realized the importance again of that, because I'd been a teammate my whole life, but when it came to the biggest challenge in my life, I tried to do it alone. That makes no sense. So once I finally figured out to be a teammate and how I approach grief and allow people in to love on me and support me, that was big. I didn't know that all at first, because I had lost a number of people in high school that were really close to me, and I never dealt with it. No one told you how to grieve. I didn't know how to do any of that. So I had all this suppressed grief just sitting there right underneath the surface. So when 9/11 happened, I'm like, phew, I'm done. And so I just didn't even want to think about it. I'm just going to work hard. I'm going to, you know, overeat, abuse alcohol, sleep in, all these kind of things to try to cope rather than deal with it. And it wasn't until I just got rocked in the face with that's not going to work that turned into, you're right, let me rest on what I know about myself, about people, about resilience, and start rebuilding my life.
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5: Welcome back to Sports in America, and let's get right back to our conversation with Craig Woodall. Decades later, Craig is communicating with his brother. He hears his voice in moments of doubt, sees him in the small serendipities of everyday life, and sometimes asks himself how Brent would handle a situation. His presence looms large. And how present is your brother still, like, as a teammate? Like, you mentioned, you know, when you were thinking about going to sleep, hearing his voice saying, like, Craig, what are you doing? Like, I'm like struggling through a thing. You can't go to bed now. Like, over the years, are there often times when you kind of think to yourself, like, you know, I hear Brent telling me something, or like, what would Brent do about this problem or this thing I'm dealing with?
6: A ton of times. And, you know, he was 31 years old when he died, and he wore 31 in college. And the unique thing about that is he was a tight end, because he showed up as a linebacker, quickly moved to running back, and then there, after a year, they're like, you're a tight end. And he had great success there, but he didn't want to change numbers because he didn't want to move lockers. Very typical decision of him, like that's just how he was.
5: Yeah.
6: And that number shows up everywhere in my life. Just when I need a little reminder, you know, that you're at table 31. You're in room 831. It's just constant. It was a really cool story of, it was, I think, the first anniversary. I was at Tracy's house, and she brought down some, I was getting ready to leave, and she brought down his golf clubs. She's like, here, take them. These are yours. I'm like, what? I don't need his golf clubs. She's like, no one's going to use them. They're all extended. I'm like, okay, if you want me to take them. Then she brings down some suits and all these. I'm like, what are you doing? I think it was her way of kind of reaching out, giving me these things. And so I just took them home and I put them in the basement, and I didn't want to think about them, didn't want to touch them. And then I had a dream that literally, and this happened maybe 3 or 4 times as to what you're mentioning, that I'm sitting there in our old house as kids, and Brent's like, hey, these are your things. Like, I gotta go. I have no use for them anymore. Use the golf clubs. Wear the suits. And I woke up like, it could not be more clear that he was trying to tell me. So I go in, I take the suits in to get tailored. Had to bring them in a little bit. And they hand me my ticket, and it was 31-8-31. And I was like,
5: wow.
6: You can't make this up.
5: You can't make that up.
6: It's just unbelievable. And then went out and used the golf clubs and had a good laugh that there was only about 5 clubs because he'd probably broken most of them or thrown them into the lake. But little things like that pop up a lot. And even times just in my leadership roles and in life, I remember thinking, I can handle this. Like, what? Why am I getting nervous about this? Like, Brent would be nervous about talking for all these, but he wouldn't be nervous at all. And so I'd channel some of his confidence. Definitely in. And probably even more so, I would think about what he couldn't do. And so when I would come home and I'm tired and I'm sitting on the couch and my kids would be like, hey, let's go to the backyard, let's go play. And I was like, I'm exhausted. It would just trigger in my head. He never got to play catch with his daughter. He never got to do the mundane driving kids to practice and waiting to pick them up. He never got to do that. So thank God I can.
5: Is there ever a risk in that going overboard? Someone who's trying to do their best to never forget and do their best to honor the legacy of someone who was so important to them, but kind of let it go too far and start shaping your life more than it really should in a healthy way?
6: 100%. And I'm glad you asked that. So I realized I was doing that. Like, my motivation is simply that he's gone. What about my motivation is just loving my kids and loving my wife? And it's not that him. And so I really challenged myself to change that. And what I had to do is when I changed kind of my whole routines and focused on things, I started focusing so much more on gratitude. And so it started to replace the he's not here, you know, so I got to go out and play with my kids. How grateful I am to be able to play with my kids. And it kind of transitioned it away from even having to say Brent never got to. And people will say all the time to me, like, you know, more than anyone, you know that life is short. Like, well, it's not about life being short. It's about life being uncertain, the unknown. And so it's a privilege to grow old, right? To feel the aches and pains, the gray hair and the wrinkles that he didn't even get to experience, I get to experience, and that is a privilege. And so I'm so glad you asked that question, because you definitely need to transition from that being your motivation into something like gratitude for where you are in life and how you're living your life and the family you have, the health you have, or else it's almost false to keep doing that. And I've seen a lot of people, especially associated with 9/11, that still carry those same things. They still wear the t-shirts with the pictures, and they still, that is their identity, that they suffered this loss. I will always identify with 9/11, but I am not identified by 9/11. I was for a year or so, and I realized I cannot keep doing that. So shifting that motivation into gratitude and presence has been huge. And it'll still pop in my head now and then about what, you know, he wasn't able to, you know, I'm able to have a Saturday night at home watching a movie with my wife, and he never got to do that again. And so those things pop up, and now I just smile and consider it just being grateful for those opportunities.
5: Does that ever take you to a place of guilt? Like, when life feels joyful, and you think about, like, that my brother never got a chance to experience this, does guilt ever creep in?
6: Early on, all the time. It did all the time. When I would be holding my child and, you know, introducing my baby to their baby, I was like, why am I here? Why do I get to do this and he doesn't? So there was a lot of grief. There was a lot of, should it have been me? You know, that's a typical sibling response. And so that, I felt that guilt for a long time. And then I could see him literally getting in my face, like grabbing a handful of shirt, just saying, and you're going to use this as an excuse to feel guilty? And I'm like, you're right. So, and now that guilt is largely gone. I still have sadness around it. I feel sad for Tracy, for Pierce, his friends. But the guilt piece is gone, because the best thing I can do to honor him and his legacy is to live life to the fullest and to be able to speak about him and his impact on me and his impact on other people, the kind of person he was, rather than just carry that guilt that motivated me for a year or so. I don't carry it anymore. It's now just a grateful feeling about what I'm able to still be, what I can still do growing old and living my life with my family.
4: In time, Craig came to see that honoring Brent meant carrying forward the life he knew his brother would want him to live. That's become his ongoing orientation these days. Part of remembering Brent means making something useful from what he has learned about resilience. His new book, Overcome, is an attempt to do exactly that, to make sense of what grief has taught him through the language he and Brent knew best: sports, competition, and how teammates help us keep moving forward.
5: I'm curious, like, how you would describe your mission today, because, you know, you talk about the danger of wearing the t-shirts, you know, two decades on, you know, some of the dangers of feeling guilty, but obviously, like, you feel really fulfilled, writing about, you know, his life and your grief and writing about his legacy. Like, how would you describe now what your mission is compared to, you know, say 20 years ago?
6: I get asked that question a lot. Why would you write this book now? Like, it took you 25 years to get over everything. And say, first of all, I'm not going to get over it. I'm going to get through it, but I don't want to get over it. I don't want to forget. But I couldn't have written this book 20 years ago, 10 years ago. I didn't know enough. I was so just in the grind with my job and raising young kids and just getting through the day that I was doing just enough to prepare my brain and my body for the day, that I was not reflecting on hardly anything. And I think back to, what did that do to the relationships around me? And so as I got further into my career, started to see the end of the tunnel in my current job, I started to realize I've got a lot to say here. I've got a lot I've learned. And the majority of what I wrote is what I messed up. Like, these are the mistakes I made. This was the guilt I carried too long. This was the grief that I was unprocessed grief. The anger, that's one of my favorite quotes that said, you know, I sat with my anger long enough until she told me her real name was grief.
5: Yeah. It's beautiful.
6: It just rocked me. Like, I didn't know that. I thought I was just angry from now on. And so I have learned these things, and I've learned things in the last 5 years that I wouldn't have known. So my mission now isn't 9/11. It's not even necessarily his memory as much as it is, you are not defined by what happened to you. My favorite quote, my mantra of all time is Carl Jung, the famous psychiatrist. He said, I am not what happened to me. I'm what I choose to become. And wow, that got me up a lot off the couch. Like, no, I can choose. These bad things have happened, and this has been horrible. And I lost my parents too young. Also, there's so many reasons, so many options for me to say it's too much. But I have to make that choice to become something else. And so that's more my mission, that everyone's going through trials. You're going to be going through trials and storms. And it's when you turn to face those storms and choose to get through them. It will be hard, but it's possible. And the beauty that you can create in your life still is really what my mission is now. Not so much 9/11 and memories and those things. It's helping people understand they can pick themselves up and truly live life to the fullest.
5: Touching on sports a little bit more, I keep thinking about how sports, you know, it's a space with scoreboards and a space with a clock running out and a win or a loss. It's the opposite of grief in so many ways. Like, grief doesn't keep like a very clear scoreboard. There's no moment when it's like I've won or I've lost. In a way, like, you know, sports is very much the opposite of grief. And I wonder how you reflect on that.
6: Yeah, that's a great question. I think that it what grieving did for me, and losing my brother and losing my parents did for me, was completely change my perspective on competition and on my role, my jobs, how I parented. Because I'm a big believer that either you're one of two kind of people, right? You're either a here I am person or a there you are person. I was raised to be here I am. Own the room, get in, you're in charge, you are the leader, you are this. That's how I taught, that's how I played sports, that's how I learned to be a there you are person. And so grief taught me those things. You're right, because grief isn't competitive. Grief isn't about look at me, look what I've done. And so when I've learned to be a there you are person instead of a here I am person, I connect with the people in the room and see what they have, what they need. And it's helped me so much to be much more of a people focused person, because you don't see that on the scoreboard either.
4: In a way, sports has helped Craig come full circle. Brent taught him how to compete. Grief taught him when to stop keeping score. What remains is a different way of understanding what sports can give us. Not just the lessons we carry onto a field, but the people we turn to when life knocks us down. And that may be one of the stranger gifts of sports. Sometimes when we're fumbling around for answers that won't come, a game gives us a place to gather, to laugh, to be with other people for a few hours.
5: You know, it's related, I think, to the role that sports played in the days and weeks and months after 9/11. And I want to honor the fact that you were going through such personal tragedy. I don't know if you remember this period of time as well, but it you know, the fact that Major League Baseball came right back, and the fact that the NFL season was there was something about like sports helping us as a society and country process and move forward in a way that very few other things could do.
6: Yeah, I remember entirely thinking, whoa, they just canceled some games? Like, why? Like, I want to watch games still. I still want to do that. I remember the Piazza home run, right? I mean, yeah, there were so many things that were just unreal, and I was glued to all of them, and I love sports, but they provide such a, you know, it was a couple hours where you're not watching the towers collapse. And you're not watching an update about, are we going into Afghanistan? You're not seeing speeches. You're not seeing this. You're not seeing stats. You get to see your team compete. And you can forget about something for a little while. And I think sports has always played, especially in America, played a huge role in our culture and our healing in a lot of ways, because it gives us something to gather around, that teammate feel again. You know, instead of being alone, just processing your own grief, now maybe you got three or four people with you and you're watching a game, you're communicating, you're telling funny stories, you're laughing, where you wouldn't have allowed yourself to do that had you just sat there for 3 hours and on the couch. Now you're forcing yourself in a way to enjoy life, right? In a way that you're used to enjoying it before. So sports played a huge role. So yes, I was going through a lot, and I definitely remember every little. I remember thinking, like, I can't believe that just happened right after this. The Patriots probably are going to have to win the Super Bowl. The Yankees are going to. I just remember all those symbolic things happening. And yeah, sports are a beautiful thing. It's been a big connector for me and my brother, especially our whole lives.
5: Well, Craig, thank you for the book. Thank you for your openness and for spending some time with us. Really, really enjoyed chatting with you.
6: Yeah, thank you so much. I appreciate the questions.
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9: One of those questions I always get asked is like, you know, fantasy football, why is it so popular? 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
5: This is Sports in America. I'm your host, David Green. Our executive producers are Joan Isabella and Tom Gressler. Our senior producer is Michael Olcott. Our producer is Michaela Winberg. And our associate producer is Bibiana Correa. Our engineer is Mike Villers. 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
15: 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Good afternoon. I'm Priyanka Tiwari. Fresh Air is coming up next today, and on the show, this 25th anniversary of 9/11, we'll hear conversations about survival and loss that were recorded soon after the attacks, plus reflections through the lens of poetry and music. 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
17: From WHYY in Philadelphia, this is Fresh Air. I'm David Bean Cooley. Today, stories of survival and loss on September 11th. We commemorate the 25th anniversary of the attacks on the World Trade Center, the Pentagon, and the crash of United Flight 93 into a field in Pennsylvania. We hear from a New York City Fire Department captain, John Jonas, who was in the North Tower of the World Trade Center when the South Tower collapsed. He and his crew were in the stairwell helping rescue a woman from the 20th floor.
12: Every fiber in my being was screaming at me to get out of this building. Every second that we waste was 1 second closer to us not getting out of the building. But that's not what firemen do. We were there to save people's lives.
17: We also hear from firefighter Kent Haskell, who lost two firefighter brothers in the towers. And some reflections on 9/11 from poets Sekou Sundiata and Robert Pinsky. First, the news.
18: Live from NPR News, I'm Lakshmi Singh. The country is reflecting on the nearly 3,000 lives lost on 9/11 a quarter century ago, and for the thousands of people who've died since 2001 from illnesses related to the terrorist attacks. At Ground Zero this morning, a moment of silence was held for all of these lives. And reporter Steve Kastenbaum also tells us that during the reading of the victims' names, one speaker broke from tradition.
19: Michael S. Bakhsh.
20: The victims' families were joined by dozens of current and former elected officials who sat in silence as the names were read aloud. Political speeches are banned from the ceremony. But Terry Strada, national chair of 9/11 Families United, strayed from the script after honoring her husband, Tom Strada.
21: But how can it be 25 years and still we have no justice for the role that Saudi Arabia played in your murder?
20: The 9/11 Commission and other investigations cleared the Saudi government of any role in the attacks, but several Saudi citizens with ties to the government were found to have provided support to the terrorists. Strada called on President Trump to hold those people accountable. For NPR News, I'm Steve Kastenbaum in New York.
18: Over the last two nights in Dallas, Republicans held their first ever midterm convention. The upper deck of the arena had thousands of empty seats, and President Trump joked about it.
22: I shouldn't have looked up there. No, but look at this arena. This is a big arena.
18: NPR's Tamara Keith on the event's uncertain impact.
23: It's just not clear that his party is in any better place than it was when it started. There will be rallies in the fall, but in a way, this convention was Trump's last hurrah as a dominant political figure.
18: NPR's Tamara Keith on last night's GOP midterm convention. NPR's Ryland Barton reports Democrats did something similar in 1978 as an unpopular president, Jimmy Carter, tried to rally support.
24: Thousands of Democrats descended on Memphis for what President Carter hoped would be a unified pep rally. What he got was a civil war over inflation and budget cuts. More liberal Democrats, led by Massachusetts Senator Ted Kennedy, revolted on the floor. Kennedy delivered a speech demanding universal health care, openly upstaging the sitting president.
25: It's going to be for that Democratic platform plank that provides decent quality healthcare.
24: The spectacle laid the groundwork for Kennedy's 1980 primary challenge against Carter. Party leaders quietly killed off the midterm convention format a few years later. Ryland Barton, NPR News.
18: At last check on Wall Street, the Dow Jones Industrial Average was up 600 points, or more than 1%, at 52,664. The S&P and NASDAQ also up more than 1%. This is NPR News.
15: This is WHYY News. I'm Priyanka Tiwari. Northeast Pennsylvania Representatives Ryan McKenzie and Rob Bresnahan both attended the Republican midterm convention in Dallas. While there, McKenzie touted the Working Families Tax Cut Act, known as the Big Beautiful Bill.
26: We fought for working families, expanding the child tax credit, making tax credits permanent for things like paid family leave and child care, and creating Trump accounts.
15: However, recent polling shows that a majority of Americans do not approve of the bill. McKenzie and Bresnahan narrowly won their districts in 2024, but Democrats are hoping to flip those seats. Republican political strategist Sam Chen says while rallies can be exciting, first-term members of Congress would be better off campaigning in their districts this close to the election. The Pennsylvania State Archives in Harrisburg has a new exhibit showing the Commonwealth's experience of the 9/11 attacks in 2001. Some of the standout artifacts are the notes that Paul Ivanko, who led the state troopers' emergency response, took on that September morning and throughout the day. John Stallman with the Pennsylvania State Archives explains the notes.
27: Ultimately, we end with this page where he has a sort of a summation or summary quote of the governor. It says, that the governor's words were, in effect, okay, let's get back to work. We all know what we have to do.
15: The exhibit is available at the State Archives until January. It is 3:05, and this is WHYY News.
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17: This is Fresh Air. I'm David Bean Cooley. Today, we commemorate the 25th anniversary of the September 11th attacks. Attacks that took place on the World Trade Center in New York City, the Pentagon in Washington, D.C., and on United Airlines Flight 93, which was heroically diverted by passengers and crashed into a field in Pennsylvania. For anyone who is old enough to remember the events of that day, they also remember what they were doing when they heard about it or saw the coverage live on TV. Today's show will focus on what happened at the World Trade Center and the interviews we recorded in the aftermath. First, we hear from former Deputy Chief Jay Jonas of the New York City Fire Department. He was a captain on 9/11 and led his men up the stairs of the North Tower. After the South Tower collapsed, they headed back down the stairs, presuming the North Tower could fall as well. On the way down, they found Josephine Harris, who could barely walk.
1: Chief, you knew you were risking your men's lives and your own life to rescue Josephine Harris, and that the odds were you wouldn't save her either because she was so slow and the building was on the verge of collapse and you were, what, on the 27th floor?
12: We were on the 27th floor when the South Tower collapsed. That was our big indicator for us to make our escape.
1: So how did you decide to stop for her knowing it meant you would all be leaving very slowly, probably too slow to get out?
12: Well, it was a lot easier decision for the firefighters under my command because they didn't really know that the South Tower had collapsed. And there was another captain on the 27th floor, Billy Burke, the captain of Engine 21. And I told Billy, you go check the south windows, I'll check the north windows, and we'll come back here. And I kind of felt that a piece of our building had just collapsed. That's why our building moved so violently. And he just looked at me and he said, the South Tower collapsed. And I didn't realize it, but my firefighters under my command didn't hear the conversation with Captain Burke and myself. And I just looked at them and said, okay, if that one can go, this one can go. It's time for us to get out of here. And they looked at me a little quizzically because they had just climbed 27 floors with 100 pounds of gear on their backs. And once we made it to the 20th floor, we saw Josephine Harris standing in the doorway, and she was crying. And my guy stopped, and one of my firefighters, Tommy Falco, turned around to me and said, hey, Cap, what do you want to do with her? And it was, how can I put this? Every fiber in my being was screaming at me to get out of this building. Every second that we waste was 1 second closer to us not getting out of the building. But that's not what firemen do. We were there to save people's lives. And that culture, that firefighter culture, overtook whatever personal need I felt to get out of the building. And I said, okay, let's stop and we'll save this woman. And it was the right thing to do. There was a lot of other firemen who were in that building who were doing similar things to what we were doing. It wasn't until we got to the fourth floor was when she couldn't even support her own weight anymore. She fell to the floor and she started yelling at us to leave her. That's when I decided to break into the fourth floor to look for a sturdy chair that we could have put her on, and we can pick her up with her in the chair and we could run with her. And the fourth floor was not an office floor, so it didn't have any chairs. So I was way on the other side of the building when I just thought to myself, well, we're just going to have to drag her down the stairs. And I started running back to the stairway.
1: At what point did the building start collapsing?
12: Just before I made it back to the stairway on the fourth floor, that's when the collapse of the North Tower started.
1: Can you explain how in the world you managed to survive when the North Tower collapsed on top of you. You were on the fourth floor.
12: The only thing that I can offer as an explanation is that the two buildings collapsed in two different ways. The South Tower collapsed differently than the North Tower. The South Tower collapsed, it kind of leaned over first, and then it collapsed because the way the plane hit it. The North Tower collapsed the way it was designed to. You know, people think that they could fall over like a tree. Well, that's not true. They're not designed to be loaded like that. It actually collapsed in what's called a pancake fashion. And the building actually just kind of peels away, this similar to the way you would peel a banana. And we were the banana. We were in the geographic center of that building. And everything just kind of fell outward and down. If you were a little higher than I was, the stairway was intact up to the fifth floor. So you would survive if you were up on the fifth floor. But if you were on the ground floor, you wouldn't survive because the weight of everything coming down would have crushed you. So you kind of had to be where we were, somewhere between the first floor and the fifth floor.
1: Could you just describe what you experienced as the tower collapsed on top of you?
12: Well, it started out, the floor started to move. And since the collapse started about 1,300 feet away, the sound was off in the distance, and it got louder as it got closer. And you could hear the floors hitting the other floors, and every time that happened, it created tremendous vibration in the stairway. And you could also hear the sound of twisting steel all around you. And it got louder as the collapse got closer, and the vibration got more violent as it got closer as well.
1: Were you shocked that you were alive after the collapse was over?
12: Yeah, my first thought initially was that that I didn't get my men out. That was my first thought, that I had failed them. And I just covered up as best I could and hoped for the best. And then the collapse stopped. And we were coughing and gagging, trying to get pieces of debris out of our mouths, our noses, our eyes. And my first thought was, all right, I wonder who else is still alive. And I gave out a roll call, and all my people were accounted for. And we had I didn't know Josephine's name at the time. I said, what about the woman? I said, yeah, the woman's still here. She's alive. So our initial thought was, okay, we're alive. Let's dust ourselves off and continue down the stairway. And word came quickly from down below that we couldn't get out from down below. So that's when we started our survival mode, I guess.
1: How did you get out?
12: Eventually, like about 4 hours later, the smoke and dust cleared enough outside where all of a sudden some sunshine started to hit the stairway where we were. And all of a sudden I could see a pencil width beam of sunlight hit the stairway. And I looked up and I see a little sliver of blue sky. And we were in the dark most of the time. So all of a sudden I realized that there used to be 106 floors over our heads, and now I see blue sky. I said, well, we're on top of the World Trade Center.
1: Oh, wow. You mean you're saying that, but at this point the fourth floor was like the top floor because everything had collapsed beneath you?
12: Yeah. And it was at that point that we were able to, with the additional light, that we were able to figure out that we could breach a hole in the rubble and work our way out.
1: So you climbed out through what had become the top of the World Trade Center?
12: Yeah, the fourth floor at this point. Because the rubble pile at that point was about four stories tall, about 40 feet high.
1: So when you escaped the collapsed Tower of the World Trade Center, did you allow yourself to experience the elation of surviving? Or was your heart too heavy knowing about how many people had not gotten out of those towers?
12: Well, my first thought once I exited the rubble and I actually saw what it looked like outside, we really didn't know what it looked like outside. You know, just we're trying to get a visual from talking to different people over the radio. But once I saw the complete devastation, my first thought was, oh my God, I can't believe that I survived this. And you want to be happy, but you know you can't. You know, later in the day when I was being treated at an ambulance, one of my guys was talking to me, Tommy Falco was talking to me. He says, hey, Cap, how many guys do you think we lost here today? And I stopped and I thought about it and I looked around. I says, oh, Tommy, I don't know, maybe a couple hundred. And then I caught myself when I said that. I said, what the heck did I just say? I said, prior to that day, our biggest life loss was in 1966. We lost 12 firemen in the 23rd Street collapse. And I just said the words a couple hundred. And it turns out I was off by almost double, you know. It was hard to feel any sense of joy or accomplishment or anything like that. That looking out and knowing how much pain and grief that's going to be going on out there. Soon after I spoke to Tommy Falco, one of the there was a guy who was one of my contemporaries, Jimmy Richies, came up to me, and he said, "Jay, I heard your radio transmissions. Congratulations." He says, "That was unbelievable. That was one of the most dramatic things I've ever heard." I said, "Oh, thanks. It's good to be out." And then he said, "By the way, did you see Engine 4 today?" And I thought to myself, "Jeez, what an odd question." And I thought about it, and I said, no, I can honestly say I didn't see Engine 4 today. And he said, oh. He said, my son was working in Engine 4 today. And that hit me like a ton of bricks, that this is going to be monumental, the amount of grief and suffering. You know, you had so many father and son and brothers within the fire department, that this is going to be monumental in scope as far as grief and bereavement.
1: You say in the book that you don't like it when people say to you, you survived because God was with you. Why don't you like it when people say that?
12: Well, first of all, it's a little pompous to say that you were a miracle, you know. But second of all, but by them saying that God was with me that day, you're also kind of saying that God was not with them that day. And that's certainly not the case. You know, I think of the one radio transmission between Chief Pete Hayden and Captain Patty Brown. Chief Hayden's talking to him as we're coming down the stairs, and I'm hearing this over the radio. Pete Hayden is calling Captain Patty Brown on the radio. He says, command post to Ladder 3. Get out of the building. Get out of the building. And Patty Brown gets on the radio and he says, I refuse the order, which is unbelievable, you know, that somebody would say that. He says, I refuse the order. I'm up here on the 44th floor and I got too many burnt people with me. I'm not leaving them. You know, it still sends shivers up my spine hearing that. And
1: I take it he did not survive.
12: No, Patty Brown, all the men from Ladder 3 and all the people that they were treating all died in the collapse.
17: Former Deputy Chief Jay Jonas of the NYFD recorded in 2011. He retired in 2022 after nearly 43 years of service. Josephine Harris died in 2011. We continue this commemoration after a break. 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
17: This is Fresh Air. Ken Haskell is a retired New York City firefighter. His father was a firefighter, and so were his two brothers, Tommy and Timmy. His brothers died in the towers on September 11th. That morning, Haskell was off duty, but when he heard the news of the attacks, he headed to Ground Zero.
1: When you got to Ground Zero, right after the towers collapsed, you first started trying to put out the fire in Building 7, and then you had an instinct that it was going to fall, so you walked away, and it did. It did fall. And then eventually what you took on as your work was looking for the remains of people who had been trapped in the towers. When you started doing that job, did you think that your brothers might be in those remains?
2: Well, obviously anybody who was there on the scene, you know, had the realization that there was going to be a tremendous amount of casualties. One thing that was striking for me, I'm sure a lot of everybody else felt the same thing, that there really wasn't many remains left around the site. You know, the whole site had been reduced to basically anything that wasn't metal was reduced to ash, you know, or completely pulverized, you know, which was really a true testament to the energy that was created when those buildings fell, you know. So the likelihood of anybody surviving was minimal. And that was a realization that set in very quickly for me. And you're always an optimist when you're working in situations like that. You're always hopeful that you're going to be able to help somebody, you know, perhaps save a life. So you're going to continue to work regardless of the circumstances that are in front of you. And unfortunately, on September 11th, there just wasn't too many survivors, and that was very apparent almost immediately for anybody that was working the site.
1: One of your brothers, Tommy, was never found, but the other, Timmy, his body was found pretty intact.
2: Right.
1: How do you think his body managed to remain intact? What kind of scenario did you create in your mind to explain that?
2: Well, you know, when Timmy was found, I was actually underneath the South Tower because I would actually alternate my time parts of the day, once between the North Tower and once between the South Tower, because I knew one of my brothers were in each. Now, the fact that we were able to recover him was because Timmy had gotten so high in the North Tower, from my understanding, was in the upper 30s, close to the 40th floor. My brother Tommy, having put the pieces of the puzzle together by asking questions about guys who were in the vicinity of him and his company, I was able to find out that they were located near the lobby area of the South Tower at the time when it collapsed. So really there was no expectation of any kind of recovery for him or anybody else that was in that portion of the building, because just the radiant heat from all the fires and the compression and, you know, the energy that was created when the buildings collapsed just pulverized everything at that point.
1: Did it make a difference in how you and your brother's families and your mother grieved for them, the difference between having an intact body and having no remains at all?
2: Well, you know, even throughout Timmy's wake and his funeral, you know, the conversation...
1: Timmy's the brother whose body was
2: my
1: intact.
2: My brother Timmy, yeah. You know, was found in the North Tower. We recovered him and we were able to have a funeral. But all throughout his wake and the funeral itself, there was hopeful talk amongst the families. Whether we were going to recover Tommy or not, we still held on to that possibility that perhaps we someday would. As the weeks and months went by, it became obvious that wasn't going to happen. So in November of 01, we decided to go ahead and have a memorial because we just felt that it was an appropriate thing to do. And rather than have a funeral, we had a memorial where a casket was actually there, and everybody was asked to bring something in relation to Tommy, or write a note, or put a picture in, or something that was meaningful to them, and which also meant something to my brother. And subsequently, we buried that casket next to Timmy.
1: Yeah. Was there ever a part of you that thought you can't still be a firefighter, because two of your brothers had died at the World Trade Center on 9/11? You were the only remaining son your mother had. You'd seen one of your brother's wives become a widow. Did you ever think, like, I really can't go back and do that because I have to make sure I don't die in the fire for the sake of my family?
2: You know, I thought I had thought about that. I'm not so much concerned for myself, but for my wife and for my mother, obviously. But it was quite the opposite for me. I felt more of a responsibility to give to the department after my brothers were killed.

0: way, you know, in the way that Tommy and Timmy served and the other 341 firefighters that we lost within the FDNY. I mean, those guys are the true symbolism of heroism and commitment, and I have a tremendous amount of respect, you know, for the legacy that they left.
1: Well, Ken Haskell, I want to thank you for the work that you do.
0: Thank you. Nice talking to you, Terry, and take care.
2: Firefighter Ken Haskell, recorded in 2011. He is now retired. He is president of the Seaford High School 9/11 Memorial Committee. The high school lost five alumni on September 11th, including Haskell's brothers, firefighters Tommy and Timmy. They are holding a memorial service today. After a break, we continue our September 11th commemoration. I'm David Biancooley, and this is Fresh Air.

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4: 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Good afternoon, I'm Priyanka Tiwari. 78 degrees in Philadelphia, mostly sunny this afternoon. High will be near 82. Tonight's low in the mid-60s. Partly sunny tomorrow, and showers and thunderstorms are likely tomorrow night and on Sunday. Weekend highs in the low to mid-80s.
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5: This is Fresh Air. I'm TV critic David Bianculli. Today, we are commemorating the 25th anniversary of the September 11th attacks in New York City, Washington, D.C., and a field in Pennsylvania. Dennis Smith was a writer and retired New York City firefighter who, on September 11th, walked to his neighborhood firehouse in Manhattan and went with the firefighters to Ground Zero. He arrived just after the second tower collapsed and helped with search and rescue efforts. He wrote the book, Report from Ground Zero.
6: Let me ask you a kind of general question about skyscrapers. And granted, there's never been a catastrophe in a skyscraper like there was on September 11th. But when firemen get to a skyscraper fire, what are some of the things they have to keep in mind that make skyscraper fires different than any other kind of fire?

0: The most fundamental consideration is how many floors of stairs do you have to walk up, because you're carrying equipment, and that always is a challenge, just walking up the stairs. So that's the first consideration. The other is the water supply, and you have a standpipe system at the bottom of the building which you feed into, and you put the water in the standpipe system. And your fundamental consideration at any fire, whether it's in high-rise or not, is the life issue, life safety. Who is trapped? Who is above the fire? How do you get them out? Have they been trained? Have they had fire drills? These are all the kinds of considerations that are made. I guess, Terry, it'd be intelligent to explain to you the architecture of the building to help you understand that this building was built, if you think of a straw, and then square the straw some way, and then that each floor was attached to the sides of the inside of this straw. And through the middle of the building itself was a shaft, and in this shaft were the elevators and the stairwells, the three emergency stairwells. And that gave the architect a huge amount of space to use, you know, usable or rentable or sellable space. And that is, of course, the mission of an architect, is to try to build a building with as much, you know, economic usable space as possible. And in a building this size, normally you would get 50% of the floor space usable. And here, with the design that Yamasaki made when he designed this building, he got 75% usable space. And the 25% was used in the middle of the building with the elevators and the stairwells.
1: How did that affect how the fire spread?
0: It affected it greatly, because when the plane came in, it went through this middle column of the elevators and stairwells. And so that immediately cut off the stairwells for any kind of escape, either down or up. I mean, these people couldn't get to the roof either, because the fire was coming right up the stairway shafts now. And so that was a flaw in the design that they didn't recognize was flawed when they originally designed it, in my opinion. And it also enabled, because there was no structural steel supporting this anywhere except for around this middle column, it allowed those floors to pancake, so that when the first floor fell to the floor beneath it, the floor beneath it could not sustain the weight of one falling floor with the dynamic and, you know, weight of the fall. And then that, of course, led to a pyramid collapse, one after another after another.
1: What are you taught about when you're training to be a fireman, about when you go into a burning building and risk your life, and when it's just too risky and you don't, you know, you just don't go in knowing that you're going to be killed?
0: Well, I think that what you're taught initially is that you have to trust the experience of the person next to you, and your lieutenant or your captain. And if that person is bringing you into an environment that's, you know, by definition is pretty hostile, if he's bringing you in there, your chances of being safe are pretty good, because his experience or her experience would have brought you there. So you have to trust your leaders, because they're the only people who've been inside enough burning buildings to get a sense of what will happen. There are the academic understandings, but sometimes they don't serve you so well. For instance, the fact that steel stretches at 1,200 degrees inherent temperature is an academic understanding of the physics of fire, but it didn't help anybody knowing that in the World Trade Center, because of the way this plane came in, a plane that normally travels at 350 miles to 400 miles an hour comes in at 550 miles an hour. It is loaded with fuel. It has 24,000 gallons of fuel. It creates a comprehensive fire load on the floor. It heats the steel up comprehensively at every edge of the building. And when the steel buckles, the steel all stretches sort of simultaneously, and it creates this pancake effect when it finally collapses. No one ever thought that. There's no precedent for it. And now we know. We didn't know that before.
2: Writer and former New York City firefighter Dennis Smith recorded in 2002. He died in January at the age of 81. He wrote the book Report from Ground Zero. He made his writing debut in 1972 with the book Report from Engine Company 82, which became a bestseller. Our commemoration of September 11th continues after a break. Coming up, poet Sekou Sundiata. 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
2: This is Fresh Air. A year after the September 11th attacks, we invited New York poet Sekou Sundiata to talk about life in the aftermath and to share one of his poems. He read an excerpt of a poem, not yet titled, about September 11th. He began with his description of Ground Zero.
5: The crater recalled a lonely planet, a pockmarked moon of ridges and man-sized valleys, earth movers, dump trucks, and cranes. A priest kneels in the powdered ash. The rescue stops for the Holy Ghost and the angel of death to cross paths. Someone calls for the jaws of life. Earth, water, fire, air. The sky, Ellington blue, pours over the harbor, black smoke curling into its soft watercolors, mixing those burning isms into a mute and inscrutable beauty. I stood citizen to citizen three rows deep. A man flipped through the daily news, matching pictures to the scene. A couple in a doorway argued hip-hop versus R&B in times like these. They look up from their ideologies to agree Mercury must be retrograde. A woman to my right worried a flag the size of a handkerchief, the kind you get at the fairgrounds. And yes, little Emmett Till came to me, a face that long ago cured my faith in that schoolboy lyric, so that I could no longer sing with the voice of praise as if it was my own, oh, beautiful, four spacious skies. I walked the Avenue of the Americas, past the photocopy gallery of the missing and the dead, mounted on buildings and store windows and lobbies, posted on police barricades along the streets. I searched for familiar faces and found a few, but the names were wrong, yet I knew them all by their fictions. The light-hearted Capricorn from Seven Hills, playing with her cat on a crate and barrel sofa. The Hindu newlywed who immigrated from India to the Golden City. Nestor, the brother of Milagros, menacing the lens ringside at the gym. A Miss Trinidad look-alike caught in a calypso on Eastern Parkway. And a pensive man in one of his moods, red, black, and blue at the root. I could see my own anonymous face in that show, cut and pasted above a word or two about my love of swimming in the ocean and my taste for sentimental ballads where what's missing and gone is half the song. I drowned in a flood of burning jet fuel. Down was looking like up when I jumped with my brains on fire. I ran from the falling tower and wandered for days. I heard a Montuno Iwawanko calling from miles away. I followed horse trails through secret pathways. E pluribus unum, I went home and wrote history to the bone. I have been written.
2: Sekou Sundiata, recorded in 2002. His poem was published in the journal Heart, Human Equity Through Art. He died in 2007. In September of 2001, shortly after the September 11th attacks, we asked former U.S. Poet Laureate Robert Pinsky to read a couple poems he turned to for comfort.
1: Robert, would you read another poem for us?
6: This is a very dark poem, and it's one of the mysteries of poetry, I guess, maybe of art, that there's a kind of comfort in having absolute loss and things that are completely dire articulated. This is Edwin Arlington Robinson's poem, The House on the Hill. The house on the hill. They are all gone away. The house is shut and still. There is nothing more to say. Through broken walls and gray, the winds blow bleak and shrill. They are all gone away. Nor is there one today to speak them good or ill. There is nothing more to say. Why is it then we stray around that shrunken sill? They are all gone away. And our poor fancy play for them is wasted skill. There is nothing more to say. There is ruin and decay in the house on the hill. They are all gone away. There is nothing more to say.
1: How did you first find that poem?
6: It's a poem I've known for many years. I remember my wife once wrote a paper about it when she was in college. And my friend, the fiction writer, Leslie Epstein, sent me and some other friends a group of things he had read that seemed relevant to him. And that reminded me of this Robinson poem, which is a very beautiful, though very bleak poem.
1: Have you been feeling more like writing poetry or just reading it?
6: I have not felt like writing. I have written prose sort of to myself. Like many of us, I was reassured by work. I wrote a book review while I was stranded in my hotel in Los Angeles. I wrote a review of Alan Dugan's wonderful new book of new and complete poems. I would love to be the kind of person who responds immediately with eloquence or penetration. I'm not. I tend to write about things after they've happened by quite a long time, and I tend to sneak up on things rather than approach them directly. So it would be deeply uncharacteristic for me to take the emotions I'm feeling and articulate them. In some ways, I suppose I'm an easy talker and glib. In other ways, I'm not comfortable with the first or second or third thought about a thing. I'm not comfortable with the idea that poetry is therapeutic. I think it's something, its comforts are more oblique and complicated like that. You know, poetry is often a lot more like the moon than like the sun. You know, it's kind of reflective and partial and deeply idiosyncratic. You know, each person is different, and I think poetry being a vocal art in each person's voice emphasizes that. It's not like a brass band. Nothing against brass bands. I thought when the brass band at Buckingham Palace, the Coldstream Guards, when they play the Star Spangled Banner, I was quite moved by it. But that and the immediacy of television are different and have a different role than the role of poetry.
2: Former U.S. Poet Laureate Robert Pinsky recorded in 2001, shortly after the 9/11 attacks. The poem he read was The House on the Hill by Edwin Arlington Robinson. Pinsky has a new book which combines his first two poetry collections. Coming up, saxophonist Sonny Rollins recalls leaving his apartment in Lower Manhattan after the attacks. This is Fresh Air.
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2: This is Fresh Air. The great tenor saxophonist Sonny Rollins lived 6 blocks away from the World Trade Center in Lower Manhattan and saw the second tower fall. 4 days later, he was scheduled to perform at a concert in Boston, a commitment he honored and recorded. The subsequent live album became known as the 9/11 concert. Sonny Rollins died in May at the age of 95. He spoke with Terry in 2005.
9: We couldn't leave the area. No one could really leave the area. And there were a lot of emergency vehicles, of course, there. So I went back up to my apartment and called up my wife. And at that point, the phones were still working, lights were still on and everything. And I was even stupid enough to take out my horn and start playing, you know, practicing sort of, you know.
1: What was stupid about that?
9: Well, it was stupid because there was so much toxic fumes and everything. And I did feel a certain stomach ache. So, and that actually was why I stopped. But I still hadn't brought the two things together, you know.
1: Mm-hmm. And I imagine when you're playing, you take really big breaths.
9: Sure, sure.
1: Now, I know your building was evacuated by the National Guard. At what point did the National Guard come by and tell you you had to get out?
9: Well, the next day. Now, later that day, the lights went, the phone went, all of the things like that went, and so the National Guard at that time came by to the people that were still left in my building and came by to our apartments and said, okay, everybody's got to go. So I picked up my horn and I got my briefcase and we made our way down the stairwell in the dark to the street, you know.
1: So you're on the 39th floor.
9: Right. And so that was sort of rough. And I think there was three other people. It was another kid who was the son of a woman on the floor and another woman. So we were the only people, I think, left in the building.
1: Did you ever return to your apartment?
9: I did return to my apartment on a regular basis, but I never slept in my apartment again.
1: Why not?
9: But I would go down there to get things out, you know, and I had certain things there that I felt I would like to try to salvage. But most of the things in there I had to eventually throw away, get taken away. You know, I had left my piano there, which was very sentimental to me. A lot of the guys played on that. Monk used to play on it. All people that came by to my house. I lost a lot of clothes that I had there. I lost a lot of books.
1: Why did you leave your piano behind?
9: Well, because I was so afraid of the fact that toxic material might have gotten into the mechanism of the piano. And I know that some people in that Tribeca area had found these problems when they examined the air ducts and everything in their buildings. So I was afraid that I would be handling something of that sort.
1: Mm-hmm. Do you know what happened to your piano?
9: No, I don't.
1: Well, after you were evacuated from your building on September 12th, you drove to Boston, where you were scheduled to play on September 15th. So many events were canceled in the days after September 11th. Did you speak to the producers at that event and have a long talk about whether you should go on with the show or not?
9: Well, I spoke to my wife, Lucille, and I was all for not doing the show because I was really very unsteady on my feet. And
1: did that have to do in part with having walked down 39 flights of stairs?
9: Right, right. It did. And also, you know, I was just really shook up. So I wanted to cancel it. But you know my wife, Lucille, and Lucille was a person that never wanted to violate a contract in any way. And she also may have had a feeling that it would be important to do a concert at that particular time, you know. So anyway, she convinced me to play the concert.
1: I thought I'd play another track from your new CD, Without a Song, the 9/11 concert. And this is A Nightingale Sang in Berkeley Square. It's a beautiful version of it. And how did you first hear this song?
9: Well, you know, A Nightingale Sang in Berkeley Square, I guess I heard it during the 40s when I used to see all the movies that came in town every week. And it's funny that Nightingale Sang in Berkeley Square may have had some connection to World War II. And the scene when I was evacuated and I walked down those steps that day, when I came downstairs, it was very reminiscent of those World War II pictures when there was the Blitz of London with all of the emergency vehicles.
1: Mm-hmm.
9: And, you know, it was a fan, and the smoke and the fumes. I mean, it was really something that... of course, I don't want to go through it again, but it was something that I guess I'm fortunate that I got out. And but I guess it's something I'm trying to say that it's stored someplace in my mind. So I guess since I'm still alive, I might have a way to turn it into some kind of a positive experience.
1: Well, here's Sonny Rollins from his new CD, Without a Song, the 9/11 concert.

0: That's tenor saxophonist Sonny Rollins. The legendary tenor saxophonist died in May at age 95. His live album, commemorating the tragic event that occurred 25 years ago today, is titled Without a Song, The 9/11 Concert. And that concludes our own commemoration on Fresh Air. On Monday's show, former NFL quarterback Colin Kaepernick. He grew up the only black kid in a white family in a town that was almost entirely white and learned early to keep the racism he endured to himself. Then, in 2016, he took a knee during the national anthem and started a movement. His new memoir is The Perilous Fight. I hope you can join us. 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Fresh Air's executive producer is Sam Brigger. Roberta Shurrock and Danny Miller produced today's show. 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Our interviews and reviews are produced and edited by Phyllis Myers, Anne-Marie Baldonado, Lauren Krenzel, Teresa Madden, Monique Nazareth, Thea Challoner, Susan Yakundi, Anna Bauman, and Nico Gonzalez-Whistler. Our digital media producer is Molly C.V. Nesper. Our social media video producer is Hillary Kissinger. For Terry Gross and Tanya Mosley, I'm David B. Cooley.
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3: 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Good afternoon, I'm Priyanka Tiwari. 78 degrees and mostly sunny skies this afternoon. High will be near 82, clear tonight, low in the mid-60s. U.S. stock market, it's on the upswing. 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
5: On this 25th anniversary of the 9/11 attacks, we remember that shocking day and the global consequences that are still unfolding.
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5: I'm Sasha Pfeiffer.
6: And I'm Scott Detrow. President Trump threatens to ban the sale of Bombardier jets in the United States.
5: How could that affect the company's U.S. headquarters in Wichita? We ask the mayor.
6: Also, the shift right in Latin America is changing how the U.S. fights the drug trade there.
7: These are joint operations. We're conducting them in coordination with them. And as I said, our goal is not to go after fishermen. Our goal is to go after drug traffickers.
5: And the trumpet-like noise associated with the Jewish New Year, which begins tonight.
8: You also feel connected to your ancestors who have been hearing this sound and making this sound for thousands of years.
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9: Live from NPR News, I'm Lakshmi Singh. It has been a day of deep reflection on the events of September 11, 2001. On this 25th anniversary of the terrorist attacks on U.S. soil, President Trump delivered a speech at the Pentagon. NPR's Frank Ordonez reports that during the solemn event, Trump also defended his administration's war against Iran.
10: President Trump and the First Lady listened as the names of the 184 people killed at the Pentagon were read at the beginning of the 25th anniversary ceremony of the attacks that killed nearly 3,000 people in New York, Washington, D.C., and Shanksville, Pennsylvania. In honoring those who died, Trump also sought to tie the moment to his decision to go to war in Iran.
11: We will never, ever forget. That's why we fight today. We don't have a choice. There can only be victory.
10: Trump spoke of American unity following the 9/11 attacks, calling it the authentic spirit of the nation. Franco Ordonez, NPR News.
9: Iran says it will attend a regional meeting of the foreign ministers of countries in the Persian Gulf. The Iranian Foreign Ministry says that 8 foreign ministers will be attending to discuss issues around the Strait of Hormuz, which Iran has blockaded since the start of the war. We have more from NPR's Hadil Alshalchi.
12: The Iranian Foreign Ministry spokesperson, Esmail Baghaei, announced that the meeting of foreign ministers will take place in Oman next week. He said the foreign ministers of Iran, Iraq, and other Arab states on the coast of the Persian Gulf and the Sea of Oman will be attending. He said that the meeting will address negotiations Iran and Oman have been part of to reach an agreement to temporarily reopen the Strait of Hormuz. The Iranian blockade of the strait has affected global oil supplies. U.S. diesel prices hit a new American high at an average of $6 a gallon this week. Hadil Alshalchi, NPR News, Istanbul.
9: The last big economic report before the Federal Reserve holds its next interest rate setting meeting next week shows no relief from inflation in the U.S. NPR's Scott Horsley says the U.S. war with Iran shows no sign of abating. Oil prices are more volatile and energy prices are rising.
13: The overall cost of living in August was up 3.4% from a year ago, similar to the annual inflation rate the month before. That's higher than the Federal Reserve would like and could signal a need to raise interest rates. But if you strip out energy and food prices, the annual core inflation rate cooled a little bit last month. So Fed policymakers really have to try to figure out which way is the trend line actually moving.
9: NPR Scott Horsley reporting. The Dow's closed up more than 500 points. It's NPR News.
3: This is WHYY News. It's 4:04. Good afternoon. I'm Priyanka Tiwari. Pennsylvania State Police are issuing a strong recommendation for businesses to remove skill games or face criminal prosecution and seizure off the machines. A state Supreme Court order in June declared skill games are subject to gambling regulations and possession of gaming terminals outside a casino or licensed truck stops will be illegal effective October 14th. The legislature failed to reach a compromise during the budget process. Lawmakers will return to the Capitol 2 weeks before the deadline. As part of the Major League Baseball All-Star festivities this summer, the Phillies unveiled a new artificial turf field at FDR Park for youth programs. From WHYY's climate desk, Sophia Schmidt has more on the decision to greenlight construction despite the lack of required state permits.
14: Parks and Rec Commissioner Susan Slauson said she made the decision to allow the Phillies to install artificial turf at Richie Ashburn Field to keep a promise the city made for the country's 250th anniversary.
15: That's not how we typically handle projects. Public safety was never at a risk, but we had made a promise. The Phillies were aware of the outstanding compliance items. We allowed the work to proceed to accommodate the MLB All-Star Game.
14: But the city does not have the authority to circumvent state pollution control laws, according to David Hess. He led the State Department of Environmental Protection in the early 2000s.
16: It is illegal for someone to go ahead without these approvals, regardless of any verbal approvals they may have gotten from the city or anyone else.
14: A spokesperson for the Phillies says the team's contractor installed erosion control measures in compliance with city and state laws. But the Philadelphia Water Department said the field was not compliant with its regulations. The Department of Environmental Protection says it is investigating. Sophia Schmidt, WHYY News.
3: Speaking of the Phillies, they're at the Atlanta Braves tonight for the start of a 3-game series. First pitch at 7:15 p.m. This is WHYY.
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18: 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I'm Sasha Pfeiffer.
6: And I'm Scott Detrow. Today marks 25 years since the September 11th terror attacks. And we start this hour with just a small sample of the many recordings from that day that documented how the world and so many lives were changed that morning. And just a warning, some of this may be difficult to hear.
19: We understand that there has been a plane crash on the southern tip of Manhattan.
20: The World Trade said that Tower number 1 is on fire.
19: Oh, my goodness. We're looking at a live picture from Washington, and there is smoke pouring out of the Pentagon.
21: Tuesday, 9:47 a.m.
22: Hi, baby. Baby, you have to listen to me carefully. I'm on a plane that's been hijacked. I'm on the plane. I'm calling from the plane. I hope to be able to see your face again, baby. I love you. Bye.
6: That last voice there was Cece Lyles, a flight attendant on United Airlines Flight 93. Today, a quarter century later, people gathered in Lower Manhattan, at the Pentagon, and just outside Shanksville, Pennsylvania, to remember the nearly 3,000 people who died that day. NPR's Brian Mann was in Lower Manhattan and joins us live from our New York bureau. Hi, Brian.
23: Hi there, Scott.
6: 25 years is such a long time. How did people at the 9/11 Memorial talk about that day?
23: One of the most moving things to me, Scott, was how many family members reading out names today were really young when this attack happened. Some hadn't even been born.
6: Yeah.
23: They spoke with love, but also a sense of lost time and lost opportunities to really know the people who were gone. One of the people who spoke was the daughter of Rosa Maria Feliciano, who died in the World Trade Center.
24: This year was important for me to come read your name because I am older than you are now when you passed away. Unfortunately, my sister Lexi and I don't remember you much because we were so young when you were taken from us. We love to hear stories about your big, beautiful personality. Strong, funny, tough, life of the party, a Puerto Rican queen.
23: And Scott, you could hear with the loss and grief, there was also joy and hope here today. One of the people I spoke to was Anthula Katsimidis, who lost her brother John in the Twin Towers on 9/11. He was 37. And she came to this ceremony today wearing this gorgeous, bright dress because she says her brother always encouraged her to live vibrantly.
25: I can honestly say that every day of my life for the last 25 years, I've made conscious decisions, conscious effort to live my life the way he would have, like big and bold and beautiful, and I think that that would have made him proud.
23: In all, 2,977 people died that day, and we heard all their names, often with testimonials like that one.
6: Every living former president was in New York, along with all the former first ladies, but President Trump and First Lady Melania Trump chose to stay in Washington, not attend the ceremony in Lower Manhattan. Trump did speak at the Pentagon, where one of the hijacked planes crashed. What did he say?
23: Well, Trump actually spoke after Defense Secretary Pete Hegseth, who really set the mood by describing the U.S. as a country that's been effectively at war against what he described as Muslim extremists since 9/11. And Trump himself, you'll remember, campaigned on the idea that he didn't want more wars, but then launched a military campaign against Iran in February. And today, Trump linked those military operations to 9/11.
26: We will never, ever forget. That's why we fight today. We don't have a choice. There can only be victory.
23: Of course, Trump has declared victory over Iran repeatedly, but that war continues.
6: I want to ask about one interesting dynamic today, Brian. Some families in New York voiced anger during the ceremony about Saudi Arabia and called for action from the Trump administration. What were they saying?
23: Many 9/11 families believe prominent figures in Saudi Arabia played a role supporting the terrorists who carried out the 9/11 attacks. Some families think past U.S. administrations haven't released all information about Saudi Arabia's involvement. Saudi officials have long denied any role, but today family members repeated their demand for the U.S. to do more, and those speeches drew big applause. But I want to say, Scott, there was another speech that drew big applause, and it came from a man named Michael Massaroli Jr., and he spoke about his father, Michael, who died in the Twin Towers. He was the last person to speak this afternoon.
0: I think the one parting thing I want to leave everyone with is that you do my dad's legacy and the legacy of all these victims no honor by using this tragedy to spread hate. I've had to grow up and spend the past 25 years seeing people use it to hate on our Muslim brothers and sisters, to hate on people who don't look like them.
23: So, Scott, 25 years later, families are still working through, wrestling with how to think about 9/11 and its impact and meaning.
6: That is NPR's Brian Mann reporting from New York City today. Thanks so much.
23: Thank you.
18: Shortly after the September 11th attacks, President George W. Bush vowed quick revenge. What followed was a U.S.-led invasion of Afghanistan and the ousting of the armed Islamic group that held power there, the Taliban. It was forced out over its support of Osama bin Laden and his militant group, Al-Qaeda. The war lasted 20 years and ended with the promise that the U.S. would end its forever wars. NPR's Deep Harvaz is recently back from Afghanistan, whose more than 40 million people are still processing those events. She has this report.
1: The Kabul of 2026 looks dramatically different than before the Taliban takeover of 2021. Gone are most of the blast walls and barbed wire that choke the streets of the Afghan capital, and with them, the sense of unease that another Taliban attack will strike a police station, a government office, or a hotel. Abdul Jabbar Akbadi is a political analyst who focuses on security issues, and he tells me that the war destabilized security in Afghanistan, bringing the armies of multiple nations, each with their own objectives, into the country. Even with periodic attacks by insurgent groups, Akbadi says that with the return of the Taliban and the restoration of the Islamic Emirate in 2021, security was once again reinstated.
2: The Taliban went further to say that the attack on this residential area in Kabul this morning was in retaliation to...
1: As we hear in that BBC report, the Taliban were responsible for the bulk of those attacks all around the country. And now in the seat of power, they're maintaining security.
4: Taliban fighters have reached Kabul, Afghanistan's capital, and the Afghan president has fled the country.
1: There was a lot of uncertainty with the return of the Taliban, but they aren't foreign occupiers after all, says Obaidullah Bahir. He lectures on civil society and democracy at the American University in Afghanistan, where he continues to teach male and female students online. He tells me that the September 11 attacks have a deep significance to Afghans.
5: It was not only the beginning of the war on terror, but a collective blaming of Afghans for terrorism and attacks against the United States. It brought the United States upon us with a vengeance where all human rights and international law was eroded.
1: The human cost of the two decades-long conflict was immense for all the warring parties, but in particular for Afghans. At least 169,000 were killed, and roughly 6 million were displaced internally. But the Taliban didn't just bring security. They also brought back a raft of social restrictions, even if most aren't as severe as their 1990s edicts. On the day of the militant group's return, NPR heard concerns from Afghan women, like Fereshteh Karim, about those restrictions.
7: Their war against women is at the core of their ideology. If they don't have it anymore, they're not going to be Taliban.
1: 5 years later, women occupy whatever space they can. They move through cities, solo or in groups. They're on television, on news shows and game shows. They also hold a limited number of government jobs. Still, girls and women remain barred from education beyond the sixth grade, as well as most of the career options previously open to them. And for many of them, the improvement in security is of little comfort. That's the voice of a counselor who asked NPR not to use her name, fearing retribution from the Taliban. She tells me, "Oh, for men, this is without a doubt a favorable situation. They can go to different cities, socialize at any hour in peace, and instead of one wife, they can take four. They can take advantage of the difficult situation women are now in." She explains the strict control over virtually every aspect of their lives is leading to a spike in depression. She says, in Afghanistan, women and all of their needs have been suppressed. A woman can't go to school to learn anything. She can't go to the mosque. She can't wear what she wants. She can't marry who she wants. While there's hope some social restrictions will be reversed, says Obaidullah Bahir, he adds that the Taliban also have legitimacy for many Afghans.
5: it's becoming evident for the younger Afghan intellectuals that the Taliban were on the right side of history.
1: The Afghan government formed after the fall of the Taliban was seen as corrupt, says Emma Skye. She's the director of Yale University's International Leadership Center. And she also served in Afghanistan as a political advisor to the NATO forces.
8: I think the US tried to do too much in Afghanistan, to think that it could impose democracy, to create a state in its image. I think it was far too ambitious in what it set out to do.
1: This fostered resistance among Afghans, Skye says, and among the international community, where the US had a tremendous amount of support following the attacks, things also eventually shifted.
8: We just don't see that unity today.
1: She says that the US's response to September 11th, from the invasions of Afghanistan to Iraq to torture and extraordinary rendition, all undermined the post-war rules-based order and fueled the democratic backsliding that we are seeing today. So after two decades of fighting in Afghanistan, where over 6,200 U.S. service members and contractors were killed and over $2 trillion were spent, what is the lesson for the U.S.? I put this question to Skye as the U.S. finds itself locked into a months-long conflict with Iran.
8: Interventions have unintended consequences, and none of us imagined what they might be 25 years ago.
1: Deepa Raz, NPR News.

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1: 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But is the war really over for him?
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7: Live from NPR News in Culver City, California, I'm Dwayne Brown. In New York City, 25 years after the September 11th attacks, more than 9,000 people have died from the toxic air caused by the destruction of the World Trade Center. Carolyn Maloney, who represented parts of Manhattan and Queens in Congress for decades, helped draft legislation that led to the creation of a health program to support people who were sickened.
8: People are coming forward with cancers and with diseases that worked at the pile, was there that night as I was, and now is suffering with what we call the World Trade Center cough. And I also have the World Trade Center cough.
7: The 9/11 attacks on New York City, Shanksville, Pennsylvania, and Washington, D.C. killed 2,977 people. That number does not include the 19 hijackers. Vice President J.D. Vance made a direct appeal to voters last night as he wrapped up the Republican midterm convention in Dallas. NPR's Maham Javed has more.
9: Like several other speakers, J.D. Vance described Democrats as extreme and radical. He asked voters to recognize the Trump administration's recent achievements, and he urged them to look past any

0: disagreements to keep the Republican majority in Congress.
1: Don't give the country over to a bunch of crazy people because you happen to disagree with us on a policy issue here or there.
0: Vance's speech was interrupted by a protester carrying what Vance described as a Mexican flag. The vice president didn't mention the $5,000 the president recently promised to every adult American if Republicans hold the majority in November. Maham Javed, NPR News.
2: Stocks finished higher on Wall Street, recovering some of their losses for the week. 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
3: This is WHYY News in Philadelphia. Good afternoon, I'm Priyanka Tiwari. A new report suggests New Jersey Transit is responsible for reliability issues on its rail service, not Amtrak. The Garden State Initiative, a nonpartisan think tank, found the state agency's reliability fell almost 40% based on the number of miles rail cars traveled in between equipment failures. Amtrak is responsible for the train signals, tracks, and electrical infrastructure of the Northeast Rail Corridor, but New Jersey Transit is responsible for the equipment used for its service. The report's author, Danielle Zanzalari, says the agency should implement an asset management system and be more transparent.
4: 2 years before the signing of the Declaration of Independence,
5: This is not something that should seem obscure. Have some transparency. Tell us all the issues that are going on. Have some, you know, preventive maintenance scheduled. Have some targets that we're aiming for and do it. And then report back to the public and tell us why it's done or it's not done.
3: This year, New Jersey Transit adopted its largest budget ever. A spokesperson for Governor Mikey Sherrill says the administration is committed to making the agency more reliable, accountable, and responsive to riders. The Philadelphia Historic District's year-long celebration of Philly firsts will next commemorate the first Continental Congress at Carpenters Hall. Nick Kariuki with the WHYY's Billy Penn has more.
4: 2 years before the signing of the Declaration of Independence, delegates from 12 of the 13 colonies came to Carpenters Hall to discuss what would eventually become a nation celebrating its 250th birthday. Michael Norris, executive director of Carpenters Hall, says the First Continental Congress was a pivotal starting point towards independence from Great Britain.
6: It really was the foundation, the sort of opening act of our journey towards independence.
4: The meeting produced the Declaration of Resolves and set the stage for the Second Continental Congress that began at nearby Independence Hall a year later, which produced the Declaration of Independence. Norris says seeing the large number of visitors to Philadelphia this year really highlighted its prominence in American history.
6: This summer, to me, reinforced the centrality of Philadelphia to the nation's origin story, which has obviously always been very evident.
4: The free Saturday, first of all, will be at Carpenters Hall from 11 a.m. to 1 p.m. It will have storytelling, family-friendly activity.
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8: It's All Things Considered from NPR News. I'm Scott Detrow. Today is, of course, the 25th anniversary of the September 11th terror attacks. And the story that began that day in many ways still hasn't ended. My co-host this week, Sasha Pfeiffer, is an NPR correspondent who has been covering one aspect of that story for a very long time. And that is the creation of a U.S. military court in Guantanamo Bay, Cuba, for suspected terrorists. Sasha and I wanted to talk about the status of the 9/11 case, which, Sasha, as you know very well since you've been covering for so long, still has not gone to trial.
9: No, it has not. After all this time, that case is still pending.
8: And five men charged with plotting the attacks, they have been locked up in Guantanamo for two decades.
9: Correct. All of them are being held in a prison camp within the U.S. Naval Base in Guantanamo. And the five include the alleged mastermind, Khalid Sheikh Mohammed. They're accused of funding the attacks, training some of the hijackers, helping with travel arrangements, and so on.
8: And one fact that I think is lost is that on paper at least, the case is still proceeding to trial even after these 25 years.
9: That is officially what is happening. For years and years and years, teams of lawyers and translators and investigators and many other types of court-related personnel have been going back and forth to Cuba for hearings. They fly on charter flights at great taxpayer expense. The court record at this point, Scott, is hundreds of thousands of pages long, and numerous judges have come and gone over the years.
8: Which gets to the most basic question in all of this. Why has there been no trial?
9: Two main reasons, basically. I am going to play you some tape from a lawyer who's done a lot of work for Guantanamo prisoners. His name is Michel Paradis, and he explains the lengthy delay this way.
10: I think the most obvious reason is that they're trying to try them in Guantanamo, in military commissions that were designed to achieve speedy justice with very limited rules. And what they have given us instead is interminable delay, endless pretrial litigation.
9: The military commissions he refers to, the military court, was basically invented from scratch after the 9/11 attacks. This case could have been tried in U.S. federal court, and many people think if it had, it would be long over by now. Our federal courts have successfully prosecuted countless terrorism suspects who are now in U.S. prisons, but our government put the military court in Cuba because they said they wanted it to be beyond the reach of U.S. law.
8: Though ultimately, the Supreme Court did say the U.S. Constitution does apply to Guantanamo.
9: Correct. And that has resulted in all sorts of fights over what evidence can be admitted, what's classified. And that gets to the other main reason this case is so hard to try, which is torture.
8: Right. Because before these men were sent to Guantanamo, they were subjected to really brutal treatment in secret CIA prisons based overseas.
9: The black sites, they were called. They were in countries like Afghanistan, Romania, Thailand, Morocco.
8: And this was the infamous waterboarding, right? In addition to that, they were prevented from sleeping for days. They were put in these cramped coffin-like boxes. And they were physically slammed against walls, right?
9: Yes, mock burials, aggressive cavity searches. In fact, one of the defendants has been declared mentally incompetent to stand trial, and his lawyers say that's due to him having been tortured. The U.S. was trying to punish them, and it was also trying to get information out of them. There is still a debate, as you know, about how effective that torture was at getting any valuable intelligence. But once you torture someone, you make it very difficult to successfully prosecute them. I want to play a piece of audio from a live taping this week of NPR's National Security Podcast, Sources and Methods, hosted, of course, by our colleague Mary Louise Kelly. I attended that taping, and a panel of national security experts reminded the crowd how terrified the United States was right after the September 11th attacks. We thought more attacks were coming, maybe nuclear attacks. So as one of the panelists put it, the gloves did come off. Here's a different panelist, Stephen Hadley. He's a former advisor to President George W. Bush.
11: We knew at the time that we were going to authorize and do things and establish programs that when the crisis of the moment and the concern of the moment had died down, the American people may be uncomfortable with them. We knew that was a possibility, but we thought these were measures we had to do to get on top of the threat to prevent the country from being attacked again. And I think that was the right trade-off.
9: And that trade-off, right or wrong, has had consequences. As an example, if a confession is coerced, it cannot be used as evidence. And so far in the 9/11 case, two confessions have been thrown out by a judge because they were given under duress, and that weakens the prosecution's case. This next tape is from a Guantanamo defense attorney named Aka Pradhan.
12: You can either take people and torture them, and hopefully you don't do that because it's illegal, or you can have a fair trial for them. You can't do both.
8: Given all of this, what are the prosecutor's current plans for moving forward without those confessions?
9: The government says it has other evidence, like telephone intercepts. But 2 years ago, prosecutors said settling the 9/11 case was a better option than continuing to try to proceed to trial. Those prosecutors actually agreed to plea deals with the defendants that would let them avoid the death penalty in exchange for pleading guilty to murdering nearly 3,000 people.
8: And then this was such a shocking twist. Those plea deals were retracted.
9: Yes, they were. The defense secretary at the time, Lloyd Austin, rescinded them.
8: I remember that because I was interviewing a family member of somebody who died in 9/11 about that moment. And he talked about how, from his perspective, the case looked like it was finally going to be resolved. There was suddenly going to be some legal closure. And then suddenly it was back to what he called the land of uncertainty.
9: And so many 9/11 family members feel that way. They are worn out by how long this has dragged on and by whiplash decisions like the plea deals being reversed. And by the way, the plea deal situation has been appealed to the Supreme Court, although the court hasn't decided yet whether to hear the case. One family member I've interviewed a lot is Colleen Kelly. She lost her brother in the World Trade Center collapse. And this is what Colleen recently told me.
13: You know, I'm tired of the peaks and valleys, so I just kind of roll along with it and see how it plays out. And there's so much that is in appeals right now, but these appeal decisions generally take years, not months. So we're stuck yet again.
9: And many attorneys I've interviewed believe settling this case is the only realistic way to end it, especially after Khalid Sheikh Mohammed's confession was tossed out just last month. Here is a former government attorney named Ian Moss, who's worked on Guantanamo issues for years.
14: That should tell us something, right? That the best evidence that the government believes it has is no longer available. A plea agreement is the way out of that.
8: Sasha, when people think Guantanamo Bay, I think they think of these specific defendants. They're not the only ones there, though, right? Remind us, who else is there?
9: Right. At its height, Guantanamo had almost 800 prisoners. Now it's down to 15 men. Of those, 7 are facing charges, including the September 11th defendants. 2 have been convicted. The other 6 are known as forever prisoners. They've been held there for years without any charges filed against them. Half of the forever prisoners are cleared for release and still aren't being let go. And that lawyer we just heard from, Ian Moss, finds that outrageous.
14: Is this who we are, that we just continue to hold 6 men without charge or trial indefinitely? Like, what are we doing to address that piece of it?
9: He told me nothing seems to be happening within the government to address that because the Trump administration doesn't seem interested in letting those men go. Now, previous administrations did negotiate with other countries to take prisoners at Gitmo cleared for release, but there is no sign that those negotiations are happening now, so the men are stuck there.
8: Is there, on paper at least, a trial date for this 9/11 case?
9: Yes, there was a date set by a Guantanamo judge just last month. It's June 2028, but that could easily get delayed again, especially with so many legal issues still pending. But if it does happen, I hope to be there covering it.
8: That is NPR's Sasha Pfeiffer, my co-host this week, and also an NPR correspondent covering Guantanamo. Sasha, thank you so much.
9: You're welcome. This is NPR News.
3: This is WHYY News in Philadelphia. It's 4:44. Good afternoon. I'm Priyanka Tiwari. Today marks 25 years since a hijacked plane crashed near Shanksville, Pennsylvania. 40 passengers and crew members died, preventing the planned attack on Washington, D.C. From our news partner, WPSU, Sidney Roach reports from an afternoon ceremony at the Flight 93 National Memorial.
15: Children from 8 Somerset County schools sang From Sea to Shining Sea near the Wall of Names. These children weren't born yet when Flight 93 crashed into an empty field. Speaking at the remembrance ceremony, Governor Josh Shapiro says he's taking action to make sure the next generation never forgets.
16: Earlier today, nearly 2 million students across Pennsylvania paused for a moment of silence and reflection. Per a law I signed 2 years ago, that mandates a break in this day.
15: Shapiro says Pennsylvanians need to actively remember September 11th. He pointed to education programs that help teachers explain that day. Also speaking at the ceremony is Gordon Feld, the brother of one of those who died on Flight 93. He says simply remembering is not enough.
17: To honor the heroes of Flight 93 and all we lost in New York and at the Pentagon asks more of us than a moment of silence once a year. It asks that we live as they lived in their final minutes, that we look past what divides us and find in our differences the strength to act as one.
15: Felt also called on the nation to prosecute Khalid Sheikh Mohammed, the alleged mastermind behind the 9/11 attacks. A judge recently set a trial date for 2028. Felt says families like his have waited decades for justice. In Shanksville, I'm Sydney Roach.
3: The Pennsylvania State Archives in Harrisburg has a new exhibit showing the Commonwealth's experience of the 9/11 attacks in 2001. Some of the standout artifacts are the notes that Paul Ivanko, who led the state troopers' emergency response, took on that September morning and throughout the day. It goes from reports that a plane went down to confirmation and increasing security in other parts of the state. Josh Stellman with the Pennsylvania State Archives explains the notes.
18: Ultimately, we end with this page where he has a sort of a summation or summary quote of the governor. It says that the governor's words were, in effect, okay, let's get back to work. We all know what we have to do.
3: The exhibit is available during the state archives at regular hours. Stallman says people can visit the artifacts until January. It is a mostly sunny 79 degrees in Philadelphia on this Friday. Our high will be near 82. Clear skies tonight, low in the mid-60s. Mix of sun and clouds tomorrow, and showers and thunderstorms are likely Saturday night and on Sunday. This is WHYY.
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7: Live from NPR News in Culver City, California, I'm Duane Brown. Diesel fuel prices have topped $6 a gallon for the first time ever. The national average is $6.05, but closer to $8 here in California. As NPR's Stephen Bisaha tells us, it's more than just truckers paying for the higher cost at the pump.
8: This rise in diesel prices has been rapid. It's gone up 42 cents a gallon in September alone. And since the war with Iran started, diesel's up $2.30. The recent hike follows a steep increase in oil prices as the U.S. war against Iran escalates. Farmers use diesel to power equipment, and that food then gets shipped to stores in trucks also fueled by diesel, so this could drive up grocery bills. Other goods shipped across the country could also see price increases. Stephen Bisaha, NPR News.
7: Devastating attacks on the U.S. 25 years ago are being remembered in communities across the country, with September 11th vigils and ceremonies honoring the 2,977 people who died on that day after terrorists linked to Al-Qaeda attacked the World Trade Center and the Pentagon using four hijacked jetliners. NPR's Brian Mann reports President Trump attended a ceremony today at the Pentagon.
9: Donald Trump's absence, and, you know, he chose to be at the Pentagon today. That was his decision, of course. I think that was notable, but there was a sense of unity. Political opponents, deeply divided, Republican, Democrat, people across very big cultural gaps, all sat together, talked together, sat through this long ceremony together. And so, symbolically, a very important moment, I think, for the country.
7: NPR's Brian Mann in New York. Stocks finished higher on Wall Street, recovering some of their losses for the week. 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
3: Mostly sunny, 81 degrees in Philadelphia. Clear skies tonight, low in the mid-60s. Increasing clouds tomorrow. Showers and thunderstorms are likely Saturday night and on Sunday. It's 6:30 and time for Marketplace.
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6: In New York, I'm Sabri Benishore, in for Kai Rizdal. It is Friday, September 11th. Good to have you along. So the big news, the big economic news this morning is that inflation got worse in August. We went from prices increasing by just a tenth of a percent in July to 0.4% increase in August. And even if you take gas and food out of the picture, prices still increased more quickly in August. And now the Federal Reserve has to figure out what it's gonna do about it. So let's get into that and the week's other news with Sudeep Reddy, who's at MS Now, and Kate Davidson, who's at Bloomberg. Hello.
7: Hi, Sabri.
8: Hi. Hello.
6: So I want to just read you this comment from an inflation analyst I follow, Omer Sharif. He says, "For the Fed, it is time to put up or shut up. You cannot give a speech like you did at Jackson Hole and not support a rate hike at the next meeting. You will either have to back up those words or end up as the boy who cried wolf." Kate, thoughts?
8: Yeah, we put that one high up in our story for sure about the implications for the Fed. I think it's right. It's pretty succinct. I mean, so what did we hear from Kevin Warsh in Jackson Hole? He gave a much more, decisive speech. Traders, investors were really looking for him to go a little bit further, not just saying, yeah, we're going to rein in inflation, we're going to get it under control, but really to make clear that they're willing to raise rates. And so he did that. He essentially said that the Fed would have work to do if it couldn't be confident that underlying inflation was moving toward the Fed's goal of 2%. And he also said at sufficient speed. So in other words, they're not going to wait around a long time. They want to see it improving quickly. And so you certainly did not see that in any of the inflation data this week. The Fed is going to meet for 2 days next week, and they have a decision to make. And so I think we heard from a lot of economists

0: coming up.
1: We can't just find 1,000 acres of farmland.
0: Well, you'd think they'd be easy to spot, right? But first, let's do the numbers. The Dow Jones Industrial Average shot up 509 points, which is 1%, to finish at 52,573. The NASDAQ lifted 1%. The S&P 500 rose 0.9%. With average diesel prices passing $6 a gallon, let's check in with some companies involved with electric freight vehicles. Swedish company Enride, which provides autonomous electric trucks and services for human-driven electric trucks, slowed down 8.5%. Hylion Holdings, which makes electrified powertrains, sped up 2.1%. Bonds fell. The yield on the 10-year T-note rose to 4.97%, almost 5. 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
3: Speaking of some numbers, it is 81 degrees in Philadelphia at 6:47. Clear skies tonight, low around 64. Mix of sun and clouds tomorrow, high near 82. Showers and thunderstorms are likely Saturday night and on Sunday. Good evening to you. I'm Priyanka Tiwari. Marketplace continues in just a moment on WHYY.
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0: That's tenor saxophonist Sonny Rollins. The legendary tenor saxophonist died in May at age 95. His live album, commemorating the tragic event that occurred 25 years ago today, is titled Without a Song, The 9/11 Concert. And that concludes our own commemoration on Fresh Air. On Monday's show, former NFL quarterback Colin Kaepernick. He grew up the only black kid in a white family in a town that was almost entirely white and learned early to keep the racism he endured to himself. Then, in 2016, he took a knee during the national anthem and started a movement. His new memoir is The Perilous Fight. I hope you can join us. 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We're rolling out new videos with in-studio guests, behind-the-scenes shorts, and iconic interviews from the archive. Fresh Air's executive producer is Sam Brigger. Roberta Shurrock and Danny Miller produced today's show. Our technical director and engineer is Audrey Bentham, with additional engineering support from Julian Hertzfeld and Adam Staniszewski. Our interviews and reviews are produced and edited by Phyllis Myers, Anne-Marie Baldonado, Lauren Krenzel, Teresa Madden, Monique Nazareth, Thea Challoner, Susan Yakundi, Anna Bauman, and Nico Gonzalez-Whistler. Our digital media producer is Molly C.V. Nesper. Our social media video producer is Hillary Kissinger. For Terry Gross and Tanya Mosley, I'm David Bianculli.
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